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You guys are kicking it with your boy DJ Luke like we do on them Sundays, baby. Don't forget, I'm rocking your airwaves to midnight tonight. I'll be back on Wednesday from 10 till midnight. Yes, that's after catching up with Caden. He's on at 8. I'm on there, too, so come check us out. Matter of fact, just keep it locked right here on WRFZ. Yes, yes. It's a little bit more Janet. I got a couple more. Just a couple. You know Janet's my girl. Nasty. Miss Jackson. You guys are kicking with your boy DJ Lou. WRFZ. Rochester's new home for 90s to 2000s hip-hop and R&B's when you kick it with me. 106.3 in the FM dial, baby. 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

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Yes. 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

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I'll be rocking your airwaves again with those 90s and 2000s hip-hop and R&B. Yeah, right after catching up with Caden. He's on at 8. I'm on there, too. Come check us out. It's a great time. A little Naughty by Nature, OPP. You guys kicking with DJ Lou, WRFZ.

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You guys kicking it with your boy DJ Lou. I like how we do on them Sundays, baby. Rocking them airwaves again on Wednesday from 10 p.m. until midnight. Yes, right after catching up with Caden. He's on at 8. I'm there too. You guys can just tune in. 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And here you are. Kicking it with me. Lil Usher, you got it bad. You guys kicking it with your boy DJ Lou. 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
1: 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You guys kicking with your boy DJ Lou. Here to midnight tonight. Rochester's a new home for 90s and 2000s hip hop and R&B. When you kick it with me right here in Rochester Free. Got some more Usher for you right here. Lil Jon. Lovers and Friends.
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Lil Dicky, Chris Brown, Freaky Friday. This is how we do it. Remix, remix, baby. Win them 2010 hour, baby. 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

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I want to thank you guys for kicking it with me like we do on them Sundays, baby. Don't forget to be back on Wednesday, 10 till midnight. Rochester's new home for 90s and 2000s hip-hop and R&B is when you kick it with me right here on Rochester Free. I want you guys to take care of yourself, take care of one another, wash your hands and wash your ass, and we will see you guys on Wednesday. I want you guys to have a good night. Love you and peace.

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Bands and musicians this week. Hey, dig it, man. The first cut, We Got the Time, by the Tweeds in 1968 on Coral Records. The first group inducted into the Buffalo Music Hall of Fame, the Tweeds. The Tweeds played the Teen Corner in Tonawanda in the 60s. Who was the female star in the Girl Can't Help It movie?

The next cut, Motor City Overture by the New York Vaults from Rochester, New York. Rockin' rockabilly for all our friends and listeners down at the Bug Jar. We dig you, baby.

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For all our friends and listeners grooving on our cosmic airwaves down at Anthology, baby. Oh, we love you, baby doll.

Ephemeral by Phil Narro from Easter Rundequate. For all our friends and listeners down at Water Street Music Hall. Oh, we love you, baby. You talk to me, pretty one. Are you talking to me? Are you talking to me? Are you talking to me? What movie is that line from?

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Cool Irish punk music for everyone down at the Fringe Festival in Rochester. 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

Russian Ballerina by Hypnotic Clambake from Rochester, New York. 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

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For everyone cruising on our silver sparkle airwaves out there in Radio Wonderland, down at the Penny Arcade. Oh, baby, shake it, baby, shake!

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Oh, baby, you move me.

Chinese Butterfly by Chick Corea and Steve Gadd. Steve Gadd, an East Irondequoit and Eastman graduate, a great drummer, played for all the top artists, including Eric Clapton, Paul Simon, and Paul McCartney. Oh, we love you, baby!

0: You Really Got Me by the Knickerbockers. The drummer, Jimmy Walker, was from Messina, New York. Oh, Shake It Up, Baby! I Kissed You, Lady, and You Kiss Me Back. What movie was that from? I don't even know, but I'll give you a hint. Frank Sinatra. Always show respect to females of all ages. Women are God's special children, and they make the whole world go around and around and around.
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Another day closer to death by Buried Alive, a hardcore band from Buffalo, New York. Oh, baby, love is a spin I'm in. 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

Smash Mouth by Barbaric from Rochester, New York. For everybody down at the California Brew House listening to our Silver Sparkle Cosmic Airwaves. Oh, baby, shake it one time for me. This is Armand, and we're spinning vinyl like a top with a cool music, baby. It never stops. We're playing all upstate New York music this week.

Urgent by Foreigner with the great vocalist rocker Lou Graham from Rochester, New York. 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

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For all our friends and listeners down there at Jazzberry's. Oh, baby, you got it all. If you are having a drug problem, please, please get medical help. We don't want to lose you. There are people out there that want to help you. Please come back.

Mellow Out by Gatman Joan from Rochester, New York. Oh, baby, you're the most together person that I know. For everyone on the top of the plaza. The House of Guitars says, thanks for listening to the show. If it's music, baby, we got it. The Great House of Guitars at 645 Titus Avenue, Rochester, New York. 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

scratch that itch by the dinner dogs. For everyone down at the Irondequoit Mall and Seneca Park Zoo, oh, have too much fun!

River of Trouble by the Blueprints from Central New York State. Oh, baby, you got all the boys howling at the moon.

Laura by the Mere Mortals from Central New York. Oh, baby, let's rock and shake. We love you, baby doll. Dig it. Always be cool to all musicians and bands. They always give us their all.

Voices in the Dark by Outlier from Rochester, New York, a hard rock band. 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

Trash Bat by AFI featuring Davey Havoc, originally from Rochester, New York. Oh, baby, you're the cat's meow. Bow, wow, wow.

0: Bring 'em On by Wilkes Booth from Rochester, New York. Oh, baby, you're the sweetest thing I've ever seen. Oh, oh, I hear the sirens are calling me. Looks like our ride is here. Here comes little boy and fat man. Bye-bye, Armachobo. Bye-bye, baby, goodbye. Stop by the Great House of Guitars and give us a little radio feedback, radio feedback, radio feedback. I wish I lived at the Great House of Guitars. It's cooler than Hollywood.
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3: I'm Dr. Anthony Lizerwitz, and this is Climate Connections. Last summer, torrential floods roared through central Texas, killing more than 100 people and displacing thousands of others. Many of the residents affected by the floods lived in mobile or manufactured homes. These homes are especially vulnerable to climate disasters like floods, in part because of where they're located.
4: Historically, we put mobile home parks oftentimes on very low-value land, which was on the floodplains.
3: Andy Rumbach of the Urban Institute, a think tank, says manufactured homes are often stigmatized, and many communities limit their development.
4: You'll often find people who have gone through a disaster who are then unable to rebuild because their park is no longer allowed to exist.
3: In other cases, people are permitted to rebuild, but because new manufactured home developments are not allowed, they are forced to stay in the same flood-prone location. And that may require elevating their homes to comply with modern floodplain regulations.
4: That's expensive. A lot of people who have a disability or elderly don't want to climb 7 feet of stairs.
3: Rumbach says modern manufactured homes can be an important source of low-cost housing. So he says zoning laws should be updated to make sure these homes can be located in safe areas. Climate Connections is produced by the Yale Center for Environmental Communication. To learn more about climate change, visit climateconnections.org.
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All right, here we go. Another rock and roll rumble right here on Rochester Free Radio. You got Baron Von Lipp back at the helm today, as per usual, at the helm time, Saturdays 1 to 3. And it's a good show today. It's always a good show today, and it's a great day because I'm doing the show. Come on, follow along, kids. Follow along. And it's a weird day, man. And I got here kind of early because I get all antsy, you know, the caffeine and the nicotine, it starts building, and I just can't sit still, you know, an hour, a half hour before I have to leave, so I just left. I also didn't want to get too stoned. Bong! Get away from me! Anyways, I got here, and for some reason, I put the TV on in the other studio, which is separated by glass. I think the only time I've done it is when the Bills were playing Saturday during the playoffs. And I scrolled through a few channels, and up comes The Odd Couple, which is what I called Brian Chuda and dear old departed Uncle Slosh, the host of Rock the Rock on Sundays here, our local show. And the first time I was a guest, I think within 15 minutes, I go, you guys are like the heavy metal Odd Couple. So I'm thinking Slosh is here hanging around, and I think he wants to be my co-host. We'll see if he throws anything or Fs with the equipment or just makes me laugh so hard that I totally lose it. But, yeah, I'm watching right now. Oh, it's a commercial. It's always a goddamn commercial. But you know what? Not here on Rochester Free Radio. Never commercials. I just get to rave about my underwriters at the top of each hour like I'm going to do right now. And first up is my good friend at Precision Screen Printing. 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The Swag King. So if you have a band and you need swag, because that's where you make your dough playing out. If you're lucky enough to be playing out, that's how you make your money these days, man. 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Locally owned for, I don't know, like 140 years. I'm not sure. Some ridiculous amount. Pete's an old fart. And younger farts, but just as awesome. They're my good buddies at Allentown Music. We're open right now as I speak. Speak. 497 Amherst Street, Buffalo, open right now, and they are wheeling and dealing, but never stealing, never double dealing, and they're doing the do, man. You need, you know, this isn't like a corporate entity music store. No, this is a real neighborhood, mom and pop kind of operation, the kinds that are just disappearing every day from our glorious country. So head on down, man. Come on, buy some stuff. Buy a goddamn guitar. Don't be a cheap bastard. Buy something from them. 497 Amherst Street, 71688 Music, AllentownMusic.com. Okay, and that's it. That's it for the business part of the show. Let's move on to the music part of the show. I'm starting with a comp, which is kind of weird. I don't think I've ever even done this, but my favorite comp label, Riding Easy, you know, the Brown Acid series, which coincidentally or not, I'll be playing the brand new 14th trip next Saturday, and I'll also be premiering a brand new release also on Riding Easy Records from guitar god Randy Holden, ex Blue Cheer, and that's next Saturday. But now they just put out another comp series, and it's, you know, I just got volume one, which is where you start. Although, I guess if it was an Israeli record label, they'd start at the end, I guess. But anyways, volume one, it's called Scrap Metal, and it's excavated heavy metal from the era of excess. But this is like cool underground. It's not like the hair metal with the fruity guys and the spandex and you know, the little wimpy guitar tones that sound like bees having intercourse in a Marshall because they don't know how to use power tube preamps. Anyways, now this is lo-fi, rare, like mostly just singles, demos, you know, the kind of stuff that I play on Rock and Roll Rumble. So let's start in. This is The Beast, Enemy Ace. And they're so cool they mention the Messerschmitt ME262 like Blue Oyster Cult!

Yeah, this is Baron von Lutbeck, and that was the metal portion of our show. I should get a gig singing with some of these new metal meatheads. Anyways, it's Rock and Roll Rumble, and it was a little delve into the brand new compilation from Riding Easy Records in California called Scrap Metal. Excavated heavy metal from the era of excess. And we heard Enemy Ace from The Beast, from a 1983 four-song EP. And then we heard Iron Curtain by Czar, a 1982 single from upstate New York, which could mean, you know, here, or, you know, really upstate New York is, you know, just south of Albany to me, but who knows? Who cares? And then number 10, Viking Queen by Real Steel, which was a 1987 single from the home of Grand Funk, baby, Flint, Michigan. So, yeah, I usually don't play much metal. You know, it's, I don't know. What I like is like hard rock. It really wasn't even called metal back then, but, you know, the 80s effed up everything, man. So, I don't know. This stuff's pretty lo-fi and raw, and I likes it, man. And, you know, you got to come out hitting hard. You know, I learned that from doing band set lists. You know, you can't come out with, you know, Mr. Acoustic, I want to sing about relationships and love, and I'm going to the park with my baby. I should do a new band. Sensitive Steve and his Delicate Flowers. Yes, we could sing about adult contemporary relationship songs and all that kind of stuff, and I'd be huge in Rochester. I'd get a banjo player, be all acoustic, probably get a violinist, and I'd pack the local clubs. We could have a wine and cheese sampling. I'm so goddamn sensitive. God forbid. Somebody shoot me! All right, let's get on with rock and roll before I just totally do something I'm going to regret. Let's go back live, 1980. Punky Meadows, he's so cute. That's right, Angel, baby. Casablanca, live without a net. Right here, Rock and Roll Rumble. Listen to that applause. Thank you.

Oh yeah, we're back. This is Rock and Roll Rumble live without Annette. Where is Annette? Annette left. Damn Annette, bitch. They just use you. They just take what they can and out the door they go. But that was also Angel live without Annette. I heard their big opening mega song, The Tower. Actually, just Tower. And Can You Feel It? So? Can you feel it, baby? Huh? Come on. Be nice to the Baron. Come on. Can you feel it? Come on. Just a little bit. Come on. Come on. You know you like it, right? Come on, baby. Come on, baby. All right, let's get back to the music before I go have my way with myself. Let's head down Texas, man. Hey, all down Texas. A very, very cool guy who was a guitarist, singer, songwriter. He was a songwriter and man behind the scenes with the great Blood Rock. Yes, I'm talking about John Nitzinger, and this is from his album, well, his band Nitzinger, that just put out a couple albums. This is the second one, One Foot in History, which was on Capitol, 1973. And interestingly, there's a connection to John Lennon, because John Nitzinger played guitar on Bruce, I never knew, was it Channel or Chanel? Channel, he's from Texas. What do you know about Chanel, fruity French ass guys? No, it's Bruce Channel, goddammit. We're from Fort Worth, you sons of bitches. And anyways, this is a nice single, Hey Baby. Besides John playing on it, fellow Texan Delbert McClinton was the harp player. And when I guess they were playing in England, and John Lennon was like, hey, bloody hell, man, teach me that there harmonica. But F all that, it's time for Nitzinger. Actually, it's going to be time for Blood Rock soon. They're really due for a repeat. But right now, it's Nitzinger, One Foot in History.

0: Yeah, man, that was Nitzinger. Their second album, One Foot in History, from 1973. John Nitzinger, one bad, bad man. Still around, still doing stuff. And like I said, you know, I got a bunch more blood rock I've never aired on the show before. So that's coming down the road soon. But before we get to that, we're going to stick with the Texas... Well, actually, Texas and Louisiana, the next two sets. I'm doing like a Texas-Louisiana thing, which just kind of happened. One thing I'm really pride myself in is I could start a show with raw underground heavy metal, Angel Live, and then blues rock psychedelic from John Nitzinger. And now, a guilty pleasure of mine, but... I ain't a scared, man. I fear no one, and I'm playing it. It's my goddamn show. It's big compilation on Bended Knee, The Birth of Swamp Pop. And for you ignorant people out there that never listened to the original Fabulous Thunderbirds and the Tailgaters, which is where I kind of got sent in this direction, it was a fusion of basically Cajun, Zydeco, R&B, R&R, country western, that emerged in the mid-50s, basically by white Cajuns, black Creoles, and it basically epicentered in and around Lafayette, Louisiana. Let me hear you say, at home. Yeah. So pull the crawfish out of your keister, because we're going to get starting here. 1955, the legendary Gold Band Records. This is Shelton Dunaway and the Boogie Ramblers. Cindy Lou, baby. Cindy Lou.
1: There's been some long...
0: That ain't Cindy Lou. There we go. Bitch. That's Cindy Lou.

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That's Rock and Roll Rumble coming out of swamps of Rochester, New York. Oh, it's swampy, baby. It's swampy today. Yeah, that was On Bended Knee, The Birth of Swamp Pop. And I'd like to send it out to my long-suffering wife, who I'm hoping is taking a break at work, might be tuned in, might not, but we just celebrated 32 effing years of wedded bliss. Wedded bliss, and I'll tell you why, because she knows I'm the Baron, and it's my castle, and she knows her place. I'm the Baron, and what I say goes, and she just cooks and cleans. And tolerates me and hasn't killed me in my sleep after 32 years. And yeah, she's something else, man. The Baroness. I hope, love you, honey. I hope you're listening. And what we started off a couple of misplaced tunes before I zeroed in. We heard Cindy Lou by Shelton Dunaway and the Boogie Ramblers, 1955 Gold Band Records. This Should Go On Forever by King Carl and Guitar Gable, 1959 on the incredible Excello label, home of Slim Harpo, etc., etc. And then Why Can't You, Bobby Charles, 1956 Chess. And then the epic Matilda by Cookie and the Cupcakes, 1958 Judd Records, who were originally Shelton Dunaway and the Boogie Ramblers. And I learned Matilda from a very, very, very, very early, early, early Fabulous Thunderbirds show and found out they recorded it. And this was back when Kim was wearing the cool Texas early 60s approved R&B turban to the early gigs. And I just lost it completely, man. And that's why I love the Thunderbirds. They turned me on to all that. And we're going to continue, but first, we're not going to continue. We're going to continue praising my underwriters for the second hour that they provided. And we're going to play some more guitaristic music in a second from my boys in Allentown. They could bop along and little Andy can strum, Joe can strum, or hit little Andy with a guitar, tell him to get his ass back to work, whatever. 497 Amherst Street right now in beautiful downtown Buffalo. Not downtown, but city limits downtown, which is downtown for me. And no, we're not going to put Petula Clark up because we ain't that sophisticated technologically wise. But call them 716-88-MUSIC, allentownmusic.com. And like I said, it's a local neighborhood type of thing. And people are coming in and trading. So you don't know what you're going to find from week to week. So, you know, if you play, you want to play, you know someone who plays, get your ass down to Allentown Music, baby. 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And I think that's business. Yes, business, business. All right, now where do we go? From Swamp Pop. Well, see, this is how you put together a show. You can't just blast like something. You got to like continue that blues kind of flow. But I want to get back to like some more wild ass rock and roll. So in the interim, where do we go? Johnny Winter, man. That's where we go. A real obscure, overlooked, great album called Raisin Cane, 1980, on the Blue Sky label that his manager started for him and Rick Derringer.
And this features also John Paris on bass and harmonica, who played with Link Wray and Robert Gordon and just Link Wray. So, you know, great band. And no one does better Dylan and Stones covers than Johnny Winter. But first, we're going to get back into Swamp Pop. See how it all ties together? I played this last week by the Thunderbirds, and it's on the compilation. It's originally by Guitar Junior, who grew up to be Lonnie Brooks and moved to Chicago and recorded on Alligator Records. But he was known as Guitar Junior, and he had a cool single called The Crawl.

Oh, yeah, a little raisined can with Mr. Johnny Winter. 1980, Blue Sky Records. Man, told you, he does Dylan and Stone songs sometimes better than Dylan and the Stones. Johnny Winter, man. Damn, I missed that dude. But let's get out of Texas. I think it's time to go to the land of ice and snow. And little meat pies and vodka and fjords? I don't know. Is this a fjord? Finland? Is that a fjord country? I don't know. I'll have to look it up. I'm not sure. But it's time for Hanoi Rocks. Going back to Mystery City back in 1983. Their fourth studio album. And they're little before their one huge mistake. Signing up for stunt driving lessons at the Vince Neil School of Fine Automobile Driving. Big mistake. But great rock and roll. Here we go. Hanoi Rocks, baby.

Yeah, rock and roll rumble. Hanoi rocks. If you ever wondered what fine grade pharmaceutical cocaine and Finnish vodka would sound like, there you go. Back to Mystery City, boys and girls. 1983. I never wanted to leave. So let's keep it on a high energy steamroller. I finally scored something from these guys. Unfortunately, it was too late for the big Australian special a few shows ago. But, you know, what the hell? I could play them now, like I'm gonna. This band is called The Hitmen. And basically, when Radio Birdman and The Saints fell apart, a couple of guys got together with some of their fellow Australians and formed this band, The Hitmen. I found this really cool 2-CD compilation called Dancing Time, 1978-1979. And although, oh, there he goes, he's going to testify. And lo and behold, brothers and sistren, yes, they did some incredible originals, but I'm going to play a set of just effing cool covers. Why not? I can do anything I want. It's my show! Yeah, so we're going to hear an MC5 cover. Oh, this cover, man. I'm going to do some real. And then a Flamin' Groovies cover. Because you'll see next set. But this is going back to June and September 1979. Live in some asshole bars in Sydney where they like to play. The Hitmen doing the MC5.

All right, man. That was the Hitmen from Australia. Shake some action right here on Rock and Roll Rumble. And I hope you dug that because I have another Hitmen compilation coming that features some stuff with Dennis Tech from Radio Birdman as well as the other cats. It's en route from Australia, so it's been taking a while. It's just amazing. Sometimes stuff I've been looking for years, suddenly just all like blam, blam, blam, blam, and then I'm broke. You got to move quick when you find this stuff, because I know on this big-ass planet, I'm not the only one. There's got to be like two other people looking for Hitmen CDs, right? At least. So, yeah, I'm going to have a lot more Hitmen coming down the road. But following the Hitmen doing the MC5, Elvis Suspicious Minds, and the Groovies, I thought I'd close with some groovy, flaming Groovies. And I got a cool compilation that features their Skydog stuff from the French label. And it's a combination of Grease from 73, which was like a mini LP, and then the More Grease from 1974, and then some various singles and outtakes also from 77 and 81, all on Skydog Records, which basically formed to release stuff by the Flamin' Groovies. And that's like, whoever did that, the French dude, that's a dude, man. That is a cool ass dude. So let's get right into it, man. The grooviest band, the flaming grooviest band. Dog meat.

Yeah, there you have it. The Flaming Groovies right here at Rock and Roll Rumble. That was from Grease and More Grease, the complete Skydog singles collection. We heard Dog Meat, Jumpin' Jack Flash, and Blues for Phyllis. And that's about it for me. Yeah, I don't have enough time to squeeze one out. I'll go home and... in the privacy of my own domain. Baron Von squeezed one out today. But thanks for listening. This has been Rock and Roll Rumble show number 263. And man, thank you Precision Screen Printing and Allentown Music. Still open right now, 497 Amherst Street. If you're in the neighborhood, if not, get to the neighborhood, will ya? Go buy a guitar. Make them happy. And that'll make me happy. Everyone will be happy. You'll be really happy. You'll have a new guitar or a bass or whatever. Anyways, what else we got? Rumble reruns. So Monday morning, 2 to 4, which is to me, because I'm still up, Sunday night. But technically Monday, 2 to 4, we got an archived show. And then this show will be repeated Friday morning from 2 to 4 a.m., a.k.a. Thursday night. Fight amongst yourselves. And if you dig the Baron, you dig the show, spread the word, baby. Spread the love. The love, Baron, man. I got lots of love to spread. I haven't seen a spread like that since my cousin's daughter's bat mitzvah. Oh, yeah, Henny Baron's going home. Anyways, thanks for listening, and, yeah. Coming soon to a show right here, a very, very, very extended version of Walking Music from Ace and the Boys. But, until then... Walking Music from Ace and the Boys, as usual. This is Rock Roll Rumble, Spite Radio for duty and humanity. This is Baron Von Lippack saying be cool, stay super fly. Don't let the bastards grind you down. They will. Ace and the Boys, a little Walking Music, please. Thank ya. And see ya.

0: Hi, this is Lisa B. Join me every Saturday at 6 p.m. for the Tragical History Tour, a freely opinionated show featuring the work of the greatest rock group to date, the Beatles. 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
2: Quick heads up for our listeners. Mike and I are traveling abroad with Cup of Joe Radio. And while we're away, we'll be airing a repeat show in our usually time slot. Thank you for tuning in, and we look forward to catching up with you all when we return.
1: Yes, and our crew and Jason Murray, our VSO, he'll probably be doing live updates. Hopefully we can work that up, being in Europe and visiting our military over there. As always, Cup of Joe always will have fantastic music, right, Irene?
2: Well, of course, we love rock and roll and mixed media, so please stay tuned and see you soon. Bye now.

Hey, I got a flashback for my fellow non-vets. Hey, remember up there in I Corps going up Route 9 or going to the Rock Pile or Dong Ha? Hey, I got something special for you. It's called Going Up Country.

Hi, this is Steve Jenkins, director of the Bob Dylan Center in Tulsa, Oklahoma. You are listening to the Healing Power of Music on Cup of Joe Radio, and there's no one who brings that healing quite like Bob Dylan.

This next artist we have coming up, his name's George Thorogood. George was real popular in the mid-80s, but he did a lot for veterans through Veterans Matters. He was, he really worked hard helping veterans that were homeless. And George has gone away, but great song, Who Do You Love?

0: Here's our Veterans Service Officer, Jason Murray.
1: Thank you. Yeah, we were just talking offline a minute ago about the VA markers, and we're talking about the memorial markers, like the bronze plaques for veterans' grave sites and everything. And there's a lot to do though with those and surrounding them that a lot of people aren't aware of. So most people are aware and they're familiar with the bronze plaque, you know, the flat bronze plaque that gets placed down usually on a cement pad or bolted to the backside of a headstone or monument for a veteran to commemorate their service. But there's actually, over the years, they've added quite a few options to it. And I know where we live, I mean, we're way up on the Canadian border. The weather gets pretty harsh in the winter. So some of the options, like the white marble, is a little too soft and the stone will get rubbed bare. So we still see a lot of the bronze markers here. But other areas, there's granite, there's marble, there's bronze, there's a lot of options. And the VA's added a lot of options in recent years as far as those medallions, niche markers that you can have placed. They recently came out with a wooden urn that veterans can get in place of a marker. So there's all these things surrounding it. And then one thing we hear in our office as well a lot is, well, we're not going to lay this veteran to rest. They're going to be cremated. I'm going to keep the urn, you know. And that's fine, but you're still eligible to file for those same benefits. If the veteran isn't laid to rest at that plot, it's what we would consider a memorial plot, a place for people to go and pay their respects to that individual, even though their remains aren't laid to rest there. And you're still eligible to get your marker, your headstone, absolutely free. And these services, they don't cost the veteran's family anything. Any of the markers and headstones, the presidential memorial certificates, the burial flag, all of these services are free to veterans. And whether you apply for it through your local funeral home and funeral director or your local service office, I still recommend that you still talk to that VSO or that representative in your area to make sure that every benefit is being addressed and met and that every burial honor is being addressed. And some of the issues we run into are automated systems that some funeral homes have taken to using that'll they're auto-populate programs. So they have a profile, they filled out the veteran's information, they bring up the application for the VA marker, it auto-populates and fills it in for them. A lot of the time they don't have training on all the intricacies with that marker application. You can get your presidential memorial certificates through there. A lot of automated systems skip that box because it's an option. It's an optional box. Things like that. The other thing is funeral homes and funeral directors aren't typically trained on auxiliary benefits for surviving spouses. So that would be your survivor's pension, DIC. There's even burial benefits for eligible veterans where the family could get $2,000 towards the burial cost from the VA. And some funeral homes, they aren't familiar with the VA benefits as much as they are just applying for the marker, maybe the certificates, and usually the memorial flag. But I always recommend, and I know I'm biased on the topic, but always check in with your local service officer. All the benefits that you're entitled to receive and all of the burial rights and honors that they're entitled to are being met.
0: Thank you, Jason, for that great information.
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Hi, this is Navy CB Denny Wojtek. I spent some time, actually a couple years, in Alaska on Adak Island at Armed Forces Alaska Radio. And we really had a good time there. We froze our behindies off. You're not going to freeze anything off here at Cup of Joe Radio.

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I've been clutching your last letter.

0: 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We've got some great music and some great guests coming up.
1: Hi there, I'm Tom Tracy. You know what they say, they don't make them like they used to. And when it comes to country music, I think they're right. I'm talking about the golden age of country music, where every song tells a story and every note hits home. 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
4: I got a special song I want to play for you, Irene. And I know you used to be a telephone operator. I know the younger folks don't understand, but there was actually telephone operators, right?
0: And, oh, there sure was.
4: And it's Beechwood. 4579, I think. I don't know. I'll have to look. But it is Beechwood. You remember that song, Beechwood 4979, I believe it is?
0: Oh, sure. My phone rang off the hook.
4: Hey, you never called me when you were on the switchboard. What was all that about?
0: Well, Mike, I was sort of busy.
4: Okay, here we go. And I'll give you the correct number on Beechwood.

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1: Oh, I remember them. Ran into them in the grocery store. This is an old Hollywood story, but I don't think we have time for it today.
0: Did they mix your margarita?
1: No, not like you, Mike.
0: The Beach Boys.

Sheryl Crow. Man, still sexy after all these years. We got Springsteen in the house with Glory Days, off his album Born in the USA.

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Cup of Joe Radio is where veterans come together as brothers and sisters, united by country, service, and community. And now we're taking the show across Europe. 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So keep your ears open, America, because Cup of Joe Radio is on the move, and we're bringing heart, hope, and harmony everywhere we go.

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And today we're going to play three great country artists, Johnny Wright, Brooks and Dunn, and Gretchen Wilson.

This is Gunnery Sergeant Mike Rodriguez, used to be the morning drive man at Far East Network Okinawa, 1968-69 and 1972-73. 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

0: I just love Candy Staten. Fame Studios put out some of the best music artists.
1: Yeah, they most certainly did. You know, and Etta James is another favorite of yours, but I guess we can't play him every other song, even though we'd love to, right, Irene?
0: No, that's true. I'd like to play them all at the same time.

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9: Okay, great.
4: In this hour, we're hanging out with author and photographer Bob Gersten. Hey, welcome to the show, Bob.
9: Thanks, Ken.
4: Bob's been a freelance photojournalist and writer since 1994. He's written an article that I just love called 10 Blues Rock Artists That Changed the World for Blues Rock Review. I see you grow up in Detroit during the early 60s. Later, you moved to California and began photographing and reviewing concerts for musical publications. Let's get into your article, 10 Blues Rock Artists That Changed the World. Congrats on a great article, Bob. I bet that was fun to put together. Was it difficult to choose just 10, though?
9: Oh, heck yeah.
4: Yeah.
9: There's always going to be more people that may not have made the cut.
4: You just listed the 10, right? You didn't number them from 1 to 10.
9: No, I didn't want to number them from 1 to 10 because that's a matter of opinion.
4: Yeah. Well, the 10 you chose, the Allman Brothers, Eric Clapton, Fleetwood Mac, Rory Gallagher, Jimi Hendrix, B.B. King, Led Zeppelin, the Rolling Stones, Stevie Ray Vaughan, and Johnny Winter. Let's start with what some may consider a controversial inclusion on this list, Fleetwood Mac. And I say that only because a lot of folks don't know about early Fleetwood Mac before Stevie and Christine and Lindsay joined. The Peter Green Fleetwood Mac is what you're talking about, right?
9: Oh, yeah, definitely.

0: following you.
1: Bob Gerstein is our guest on the Flower Power Hour. He's authored an article called 10 Blues Rock Artists That Changed the World for Blues Rock Review online. I found it interesting that you chose 5 American artists for the list, 4 from England and 1 from Ireland. Let's talk about the Irishman next, the amazing Rory Gallagher. Tell us what it was about Rory's career that made you choose him.
2: One of the most impressive things to me was when he played in Belfast in 1974. They had just had a car bombing. I mean, hundreds of people had been killed during all this fighting, and he had a concert where both Protestant and Catholics attended it, and they actually enjoyed the concert together, and it was peaceful.
1: Yeah, music is amazing like that, isn't it?
2: Yeah, I mean, to me, that's one of the main ways that music changes the world.

0: You're digging the Flower Power Hour. Ken Rundle with you, hanging out with Bob Gersten, author of 10 Blues Rock Artists That Changed the World. Not surprisingly, since he was cited as an influence by a lot of the other guys on your list, you chose a man who admitted he could not sing and play his guitar at the same time. Talk to us about the king of the blues, B.B. King, Bob.
1: I saw him the first time in 1969. Albert King was the opening band. B.B. King was the second band.
0: Oh.
1: And Fatboy Brown was the headliner. And a little after that, his album came out.

0: You got the Make Love, Not War show, the Flower Power Hour. Talking blues rock with author and photographer Bob Gersten this hour. A couple of Texans made your list of 10 blues rock artists that changed the world, Johnny Winter and Stevie Ray Vaughan. Great choices, Bob. First, tell us why you chose Johnny Winter.
1: Well, Johnny Winter was the pioneer of the whole blues rock movement. I remember the first time I ever heard of them. They had a rock and roll festival in 1961 at the Detroit Fairgrounds, and he was one of the headliners there. Mm-hmm. And I had never even heard of him. And, I mean, he was amazing. He was at his peak at that point.
2: Rock and roll!

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0: Peace, Love, and Rock and Roll,
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2: Getting a good buzz on with Johnny Winter covering Chuck Berry, a kick-ass version of Johnny B. Good.
3: Johnny Winter is one of 10 artists included in Bob Gersten's article, 10 Blues Rock Artists That Changed the World.
2: B.B. King's on that list, too. We heard his big hit, The Thrill Is Gone.
3: We also heard Rory Gallagher's amazing version of A Million Miles Away, recorded live in Belfast.
2: During a peaceful concert attended by both sides in the middle of the trouble between Catholics and Protestants.
3: And Fleetwood Mac made Bob's list as well. We heard the Green Monolishi, dating back to the Peter Green days.
2: Also another instrumental underneath the beginning of our conversation with Bob, Hideaway by Freddie King.
3: He didn't make Bob's list, which is unfortunate. Both he and Albert King could easily have been included.
2: And Savoy Brown could have been included, too.
3: Let's continue looking at 10 blues rock artists that changed the world with Bob Gersten.
2: Next up, Stevie Ray Vaughan.
3: Gotta tell you a story, Bob. A guy by the name of Mike Reiner. He's a sports radio legend in Dallas. And back when he was a young kid, he had a rock and roll band, was looking for a lead guitarist. And a guy named Stephen Vaughan tried out, but he did not get the gig because, as Reiner told me, the only thing he knew how to play was the blues. But boy, could he play the blues.
4: Oh, yeah. I remember the first time I ever heard Stevie Ray Vaughan. I had moved back to Detroit, and I was driving, and I heard Voodoo Child's Slight Return when I turned on the radio. And I'm assuming it was Hendrix. And I'm listening to it, and I'm going, man, this is kind of different. It's the same, but it sounds different. And when I started singing, I go, man, who is that? And this guy is amazing.

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1: And we're celebrating the power of the flower with the author of 10 Blues Rock Artists That Changed the World, Bob Gersten. I think the only surprise on the list for me, Bob, was the Rolling Stones, because, you know, at times they got like a country rock sound, but of course they did get their name from that Muddy Waters song. Tell us why you picked the Stones.
2: When the Stones started out, they were a blues band. I mean, they were doing blues covers, really. I mean, their first albums had all kinds of blues covers. And Brian Jones quit the band because they were not going in the blues direction. They were doing too much pop music. And by then,

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1: Talking blues rock with Bob Gersten this hour. I see old Slow Hands on your list of 10 blues rock artists that changed the world. Would have been hard to leave Clapton off there after his work with Yardbirds, John Mayall, Cream, Derek and the Dominoes, and then, of course, all his solo stuff, too, right?
2: To me, he was always right up there with the band. You couldn't not put him in there. That'd be impossible.
1: Yeah.

0: get flower power hour.
1: In time for our talk with Bob Gersten, author of 10 Blues Rock Artists That Changed the World, in Blues Rock Review. We're down to our last three, which include, arguably, the greatest guitarist ever, Jimi Hendrix, a.k.a. Jimmy James, back in his early days. I was talking with Johnny Eccles of Love. Yeah. I was talking with Johnny Eccles of Love about Hendrix. He said he just was blown away the first time he saw him perform as Jimi Hendrix, because he had known him as Jimmy James, kind of a journeyman guitarist, sort of an average player, he said, but less than 2 years later, he totally reinvented himself, both in his guitar playing and in his appearance, which Johnny said he copied from Arthur Lee of Love.
2: I saw Hendrix at Cooper Hall back in 1968. I tried to get into a front area, that it was a sold-out concert, and unfortunately, the only time that I saw

0: How could they not be? Led Zeppelin. There's a whole lot of white Americans who never dug the blues, maybe never even heard the blues until they heard Zeppelin.
1: The first time I ever heard about him, I was over at a friend's house. We were talking, and he had the radio on. And Dazed and Confused came on the radio.
0: Oh.
1: I had never heard it before.
0: Wow.
1: And he said, we got to stop. I have to listen to this. He said, I only stop and listen to this song when they play it on the radio. And he played it, and we just stood there and listened. And I had never heard of him before, and so I got the album, and it was phenomenal.

0: Hi, this is John Batdorf, and you've got the Flower Power Hour. It's like an incredible edible for your soul.
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2: Bob Gersten wrote that article for Blues Rock Review Online. He included Zeppelin in the list. They gave us Good Times, Bad Times.
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all my money. Wrecked my new car, oh yeah. And I was with one of my good time buddies. They're drinking it.

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1: Well, thank you for having me. 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
10: Is there a particular story behind Southern Man?
11: Well, the one thing I remember is my lovely wife threw something at the door while I was writing it. And that's where some of the anger might have come from that.
10: What about that old saying, if mama ain't happy, ain't nobody happy?
11: Well, you know, Southern Man's not a happy song. When I think of Southern Man and where it came from, that's where it came from.

0: Meanwhile, during the seventh inning stretch...
1: I asked Siri a question about my life expectancy, and she changed the subject. There's some advantages to being my age. Frequently, people will stand and offer me their seat, which is great on the bus. A little creepy in the men's room.

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cognac, so cognac that is. 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How well do I know?

0: The Flower Power Hour. This portion of the show brought to you by Old Age. While it may occasionally suck, it still beats the heck out of the alternative.
1: I had a colonoscopy, and when it was over, they said, we'll see you in 10 years. And I thought, the f*** you will.

0: Get off of the truth. I'll take you out to Cracker Barrel.
1: I got a question for you.
2: You know how you have to be to get in the wrong car? My homie Kyle called me up. He's like, hey, I need an 8 OG Kush. I was like, got you, bro. Then meet me at 7-Eleven. And then the first car that pulled up next to me, I just got inside of it. And the motherfucker was like, ah! And I don't know who

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1: Digging some Robin Trower to Rolling Stone. Great vocals by James Doerr.
2: Not to be confused with the Scottish chemist and physicist Sir James Doerr.
1: Because that guy was one serious dude.
2: He sure was. He devised the vacuum flask. He achieved temperatures close to absolute zero. And he was the first guy to produce liquid oxygen and hydrogen in quantity. But we digress.
1: Right. We also heard some great satire from Jesse Wells, a song called Truth Social.
2: Plus the great Buddy Guy. Cognac is an awesome collaboration. Jeff Beck and Keith Richards helping out Buddy Guy.
1: And we're featuring Neil Young in his After the Gold Rush album this hour. He got that set started by talking about why he was so angry when he wrote Southern Man.
2: When Neil Young was in his first band, The Squires, they traveled to and from gigs in Neil's hearse, his beloved Mortimer.
1: Another one of his first bands was The Minor Birds, and that band had Rick James on lead vocals.
2: Yeah, they got a contract with Motown Records, but that was nixed when James got busted for dodging the draft.
1: But you know Neil, he did not let that bring him down.
2: No. More about that just around the audio bin.
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4: 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Don't make a distinction between work and play. Regard everything that you're doing as play, and don't imagine for one minute that you've got to be serious.

0: At that very moment, in another part of town.
1: I went to the doctor because I thought I had arthritis. I don't. I have early onset rigor mortis.

0: This just in.
1: Heroin is the friendliest drug you'll ever come across. It is. It's the only drug I know where you take a hit, your first impulse is to give it to somebody.
2: Meanwhile, backstage at the concert recently, Snoop Dogg got Ed Sheeran so high he

Now, folks, let's talk about this imported beef that Trump is talking about. So I decided to do a little bit more reading, and I went back and touched it on the 2025 project one more time, because everything about this beef just kind of was jogging my memory. And sure enough, there it is, spelled out in Project 2025 that the Heritage Foundation, the right-wingers put together a roadmap for this administration, is to cause food insecurity so that you will be desperate enough for them to destroy regulation.

0: this is Hunter Root, celebrating the power of the flower, and this is the Flower Power Hour.
1: And we're getting a good buzz on with Hunter Root from his 2025 album, Crooked Home. That was Flash in the Pan.
2: Plus a nice Dead cover by the Indigo Girls. Uncle John's band is from the 1991 Dead tribute album, Dedicated.
1: Our featured artist, Neil Young, gave us another track from After the Gold Rush, Don't Let It Bring You Down.
2: Which we love because it sort of starts off real slow, and then it fizzles out altogether.
1: And at the top, Paul Kantner, Grace Slick, and David Freiberg, Sketches of China.
2: From the LP, Baron von Tolbooth and the Chrome Nun.
1: 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He really deserves it. It's Wavy Gravy, a.k.a. Hugh Romney Jr.
2: For decades, he's been responsible for giving eyesight to the blind by providing cataract surgery to millions of people halfway around the world.
1: Nominations for the Nobel Peace Prize can only be made by your nation's legislators or by a university professor or a Nobel laureate. 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
2: And then you can pass it on. 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
1: Speaking with Trevor Rabin, a South African-born musician, songwriter, and film composer.
4: Next thing, David Geffen did a development deal with me, and I wrote basically the whole rest of 90125 in L.A. under David Geffen, and then he dropped me. And so I had all this material, so I sent it out to various record companies, and Phil Carson from Atlantic got hold of me and said, look, Yes haven't been functioning for years, and Alan White and Chris Squire are putting a new project together, and Chris and I got together, and Alan, we played, and then Chris met John, and John listened to some of the stuff. John came to the studio, sang on it, and we all felt so good about it. And next thing, let's call it Yes. The 91-5 became Yes.
1: Wow. And then you've got a song on there called It Can Happen, so that shows you how it can happen.
5: You

0: Meanwhile, in a notorious fish shop and ballet school in Yoshiwara...
1: We're living through a moment in time where people in charge, the people with the most money, are telling us to fear one another. Fear one another. But we know better than that. Because history does teach us a lesson. It teaches us something. The first people that authoritarians try to shut down are not politicians. They're journalists who ask questions. They're the artists who refuse simple answers. They're the filmmakers, writers, actors, and musicians.

0: Hi, this is Bruce Coburn, and this is the Flower Power Hour.
1: That was Bruce Coburn, Keep It On, from his first album.
2: And we had the pleasure of talking with Bruce just the other day, so be listening for a music and interview show with Bruce Coburn, coming soon to a Flower Power Hour near you.
1: That's going to be great.
2: Yeah.
1: Yes, kick that set off with It Can Happen, written by Trevor Rabin and Chris Squire.
2: And Neil Young gave us another from After the Gold Rush, When You Dance, unforgettable piano played by Jack Nietzsche.
1: This hour's Magic Dust was donated by Dan Rather, Neil Young, Alan Watts, Tommy Chong, Texas Paul Schrader, George Clooney, and Craig P. Conant.
2: She's my awesome wife, MJ. I'm her lucky husband, Ken Rundle. And what's your long, deep closer this hour, baby?
1: It's Neil Young, Cortez the Killer. One he did with Crazy Horse from the 1975 album Zuma.
2: Neil Young's ex-wife, Peggy, is also a singer-songwriter.
1: And she once told an interviewer that there are little kernels of her and Neil's lives in all their songs.
2: But then she added, unless you're talking about Cortez. She said, must be Neil was an Inca warrior in another lifetime.
1: First, a few words of wisdom from Neil.
2: It's going to take a lot of love to make things work out right.
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0: I have a hobby. I Google diseases and their symptoms. Evidently, I died 4 days ago.
1: Say goodnight, Mojo. Good girl.

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1: Albert Flasher thinks if he can get together with the girl from the North Country, they can ride the country to the revival so that peace will come. But the Statesboro Blues leaves him with darkness. Darkness that obscures the shine on them changes in his dreams. And he knows there's only one way out.

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1: 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The other side, he see.
2: Ask me the questions, Bridgekeeper. I'm not afraid.
1: What is your name?
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1: What is your quest?
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1: And the genius of Paul Cotton there. He wrote that one for Poco, Ride the Country.
0: Plus Bob Dylan, Girl from the North Country, and a pair from our featured group this hour, the Allman Brothers.
1: Revival came from their Idlewild South LP, 1970. Dickie Betts wrote that one.
0: And with the refrain, Love is Everywhere, that was a hippie favorite here in North America.
1: Sure was. And One Way Out started the show from Eda Peach, written by blues icon Sonny Boy Williamson.
0: That was recorded live at the Fillmore East and was one of his last performances before he died in that motorcycle crash.
1: More Allman Bros just ahead, plus we take away the pain of knowing.
2: I knew it!
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0: Yes, Virginia, there is peace and there is love. 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
1: Buddy Miles started that set going through them changes, and Robert Plant gave us Darkness times two.
0: And Jesse Colin Young and the Youngbloods get together.
4: Be groovy.
1: It was written in the early 60s by Chester Powers, who performed under the stage name Dino Valenti.
0: Jesse Colin Young first heard that song at the Cafe Agogo, Greenwich Village, New York City. Buzzy Linhart was performing it at the time. And Jesse went backstage and had Linhart write out the lyrics so the Youngbloods could record it.
1: And later he said, somehow that song struck me in a deep and spiritual way, and I knew that it would be with me for the rest of my life.
5: Woohoo!
1: Just ahead, Humble Pie follows the Guess Who.
0: But voiced, back to the group we're featuring this hour. They came from Macon, Georgia, about 2 hours away from Statesboro.
1: Here are the Allman Brothers and Statesboro Blues.

0: Shine on me, shine on you, shine on.
1: That's Humble Pie, Steve Marriott, Peter Frampton, Greg Ridley, and Jerry Shirley.
0: Plus Burton Cummings in the Guess Who with Albert Fleischer and the Allman Brothers, Statesboro Blues.
1: Dwayne started playing that after hearing a version recorded by Taj Mahal in 68.
0: And the mushroom logo that the Allman Brothers are famous for came from the shrooms that they used to take in their early years.
1: Yeah, they had a routine where they would each take a pill and start jamming in the morning. Every member except Warren Haynes had that logo tattooed on his calf.
0: And this still strikes me as weird, honey. Dwayne Allman and Barry Oakley died from motorcycle accidents 3 blocks away from each other and just over 1 year apart.
1: Makes you wonder, doesn't it?
0: Yeah.
1: Well, I see you've got Dreams up for your long, deep closer, baby.
0: Yeah, it's one of Greg Allman's best songs, I think. And it's coming up right after these words of wisdom from Jimi Hendrix.
1: When the power of love overcomes the love of power, the world will know peace.

0: Remember, reliance on Gary Owens is a matter of personal choice, left entirely to you. However, only an ignorant, superstitious klutz would fail to realize it is all based upon solid, reasonable, scientific information.
1: Take some advice, Pilgrim.
0: You must lose 45 pounds by sundown. It would be advisable to light candles and pray for a reappearance of Phyllis Diller's old face.
2: Thank you.
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3: 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I don't know that.

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4: Thank you so much, Susan. It is Serena on your radio, and we told you this was coming, and here it is. We are remembering today Dolly Parton, born Dolly Rebecca Parton, January 19th, 1946, in Pittman Center, Tennessee, in the United States. And she died August 25th, 2026, age 80, in Nashville, Tennessee.

Dolly Parton right here at Radio Serena. That is Jolene. Serena on your radio as we remember Dolly Parton here on this week's program, as she was born Dolly Rebecca Parton, January 19th, 1946, in a small cabin on the banks of the Little Pigeon River in Pittman Center, Tennessee. She was the fourth of 12 children born to A.V. Lee Carolina, Nay Owens, and Robert Lee Parton. She had three older siblings and many younger ones. As I said, the fourth of 12, so she had eight younger siblings. Parton's middle name came from her maternal great-great-grandmother, who was Rebecca Nay Dunn. Parton's father, who went by his middle name Lee, worked in the mountains of eastern Tennessee, first as a sharecropper and later tending his own small tobacco farm and acreage. He also worked construction jobs to supplement the farm's small income. Despite his illiteracy, Parton often said that her father was one of the smartest people she'd ever known in regard to business and making a profit. Parton credited her musical abilities to her mother's influence. Everill Parton was often in poor health because she was pregnant so frequently while simultaneously nursing newborns. Parton said that she still managed to keep house with the help of her older daughters. She entertained Parton and her siblings with Great Smoky Mountain folklore and old world ballads. The ballads had been brought to the early United States, particularly southern Appalachia, by immigrants from the British Isles. Music played an important role in Parton's early life. Her earliest public performances were in church, beginning at age six. At the age of eight, Parton started playing a homemade guitar, and at that same year, her uncle bought a homemade guitar. Parton began performing as a child, singing on local radio and television in eastern Tennessee area. Also around that time, when Parton was still young, her parents moved from Pigeon Center to a cabin and farm on Locust Ridge. Most of her cherished childhood memories happen there. A replica of the Locust Ridge cabin is displayed at her namesake theme park, Dollywood. After graduating from high school in Sevierville, Tennessee, the day afterward, in fact, Parton moved to Nashville, Tennessee, where she began her musical career. At age 19, Dolly Parton signed with Monument Records in 1965, where she was initially pitched as a bubblegum pop singer. She released several singles, but only Happy, Happy Birthday Baby charted, and it failed to reach the Billboard Hot 100, although she wanted to record country material. Monument resisted, thinking her unusually high soprano voice was not suitable to the genre. We'll hear some of that in some of her early recordings here shortly. After Bill Phillips' recording of her composition, Put It Off Until Tomorrow, reached number six on the country charts in 1966, the label relented and allowed her to record a country song. Her first single, Dumb Blonde,
which was written by Curly Plumman, reached number 24 on the country chart in 1967. It was followed by the song Something Fishy, which reached number 17 on that chart. Both singles appeared on her first full-length album, Hello, I'm Dolly. We're going to hear now that first single. It is Dumb Blonde right here at Radio Serena as we remember Dolly Parton.

Please release me. Let me go here at Radio Serena. That's Dolly Parton as we pay tribute to Dolly Parton. And we honor her legacy and her life. Now, in 1967, musician and country music entertainer Porter Wagoner invited Dolly Parton to be a part of his show, The Porter Wagoner Show, offering her a regular spot on his weekly syndicated television program, as well as his road show. She documented in her 1994 biography that much of Wagner's audience was initially unhappy that Parton had replaced the previous performer, Norma Jean, who left the show, sometimes chanting loudly from the audience for Norma Jean. Now, with Wagner's assistance, Parton was eventually accepted. Wagner convinced his label at the time, RCA Victor, to sign her and put an investment into her, releasing her first single as a duet with Wagner. That song was a remake of Tom Paxton's The Last Thing on My Mind. It was released in 1967, and it reached the country top 10 in January 1968, launching a six-year streak of interrupted singles for the pair. Parton's first solo single for RCA Victor, Just Because I'm a Woman, was released that summer of 1968. It reached number 17. For the next 2 years, none of her solo efforts, even The Good Old Days, When Times Were Bad, which became a standard, were as successful as her duets with Wagner. The duo was named Vocal Duo of the Academy of Country Music Association. But Parton's solo records continued to be ignored. Wagner had a significant financial stake in her future. From 1969, he was her co-producer and owned half of OPAR, which was a publishing firm she started with Bill Owens. By 1970, both Parton and Wagner were extremely frustrated by the lack of solo chart success. Wagner convinced Parton to record Jimmy Rogers' Mule Skinner Blues. The record reached number 3, and that was followed by her first number 1 single, Joshua, in 1971. In the upcoming years, Parton would have some success with her solo work, including Coat of Many Colors, which was number 4 in 1971. We're going to hear that song shortly. Further top 10 singles included The Right Combination and Burning the Midnight Oil, both duets with Wagner, 1971. Lost Forever in Your Kiss with Wagner, Touch Your Woman, 1972. My Tennessee Mountain Home, and Travelin' Man, 1973. While her solo singles and Wagner duets were successful, her biggest success from this period was the solo hit Jolene, which we heard previously in the program. It was released in 1973 and topped the country chart in 1974 and reached the lower regions of the Hot 100. It also eventually charted in the UK, reaching number 7 in 1976, Parton's first UK success single. Now, in Parton, who had always envisioned a solo career, decided to go solo and leave Wagner's show and stopped appearing in mid-1974. The pair performed their last duet concert in April 1974, although they remained affiliated, with Wagner helping to produce her records through 1975. They won their final release as a duet with 1975's Say Forever, You'll Be Mine. In 1974,
Parton's song, I Will Always Love You, was about her professional breakup with Wagner. It went to number one on the country chart. And Elvis Presley indicated that he wanted to re-record this song. Parton was interested until Presley's manager, until Colonel Tom Parker, told her that it was standard procedure for the songwriter to sign over half of the publishing rights to any song recorded by Presley. Parton refused. That ended up earning her many millions of dollars later on, especially when Whitney Houston would record the song. Now, we're going to hear I Will Always Love You very shortly, but there's also another interesting Elvis Presley connection. The next song that we're going to hear is Dolly Parton's release of In the Ghetto, which was a song originally made famous by Elvis Presley. And here it is. It's on Radio Serena's tribute to Dolly Parton.

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colors Joseph wore, and then she said, perhaps this coat will bring you good luck and happiness. And I just couldn't wait.

0: Serena, the 90s oldies, and a whole lot more. That's Dolly Parton, and I Will Always Love You. That is her 1974 version. She recorded the song actually several more times. Once in 1988. Once in 1995 as a duet with Vince Gill. And again in 2018, it's a duet with Kristen Chenoweth. Before that, we heard Coat of Many Colors and her remake of In the Ghetto. This is Serena. We're going to take a bit of a break. We are remembering Dolly Parton today. This is Radio Serena, the 90s oldies, and a whole lot more.
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Now, again, my name is spelled S-E-R-E-N-A. We're remembering Dolly Parton today, and I'd like to tell you a little bit about her philanthropy and her literacy program. It's called Dolly Parton's Imagination Library, and it was founded... It's part of the Dollywood Foundation and was founded in 1995 in honor of her father, who never learned to read or write. It mails one book a month to each enrolled child from birth to the time they enter kindergarten, and has become a nationwide charity, which I think is absolutely amazing. More than 1,600 local communities provide the Imagination Library to almost 850,000 children each month across the United States, Canada, the UK, Australia, and Ireland. That is absolutely amazing. Right now, we're going to hear Dolly Parton with Porter Wagner on Radio Serena.

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0: It's Radio Serena, the 90s oldies, and a whole lot more as we're playing music from Dolly Parton today. And one more thing I want to tell you about, the Dollywood Amusement Park. This park actually opened in 1961. It was a small tourist attraction owned by the Robbins brothers from Blowing Rock, North Carolina. Now, obviously, it wasn't called Dollywood at that time. It included a steam locomotive, the former WBY-192, a general store, a blacksmith shop, and a saloon. Interesting. with a theme inspired by the centennial of the Civil War. Ooh, the train ride let visitors experience attacks by Union soldiers, train robbers, and Native Americans. It and its riders were protected by Confederates who fought off the attacks. It was modeled after the Robbins brothers' first successful theme park, Tweetsie Railroad in Blowing Rock. That actually sounds like a very interesting concept. The park was renamed Gold Rush Junction in 1964, taking on more of a Wild West theme. Ooh, I would have loved to visit that. Now, in 1975, the Herschels bought the theme park and renamed it to Silver Dollar City in 1976, retaining the Western theme, but keeping it as a sister park to the original Silver Dollar City in Branson, Missouri. Now, here's where Dolly Parton comes into the picture. In 1982, Dolly Parton discussed plans to open a Tennessee theme park called Dollywood. She envisioned it as a counterpart to Disneyland, which she described as a fairy smoky mountain. In 1985, Parton, who grew up in that area, entered into a partnership with Silver Dollar City to bring Dollywood to fruition and bought an interest in the park in 1986. The park reopened for the 1986 season as Dollywood. So that's how that park came in.
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2: Seems like the fate of humanity is at risk. 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
4: 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Have you?

0: Graham. From Pacifica Radio in Los Angeles, this is the broadcast as heard on KPFK 90.7 FM in LA and on dozens of other fine affiliate stations over both the public's airwaves and the internet around the country and the world, blanketing planet Earth. I'm Brad Friedman, your friendly investigative blogger, journalist, troublemaker, muckraker, an all-around swell fellow, says me from bradblog.com. Thank you very much for joining us. Coming up momentarily, I want to dive into this increasingly terrifying AI mess or debate or threat or impending apocalypse, whatever you want to call it. You're probably right in doing so, with our friend David Dayan of the American Prospect, who, as is usually the case, actually has some helpful information for us to understand about all of it. He joins us momentarily. Also, speaking of the coming apocalypse, pick your poison today. Desi Doyen is here with our latest Green News Report. Hello,
1: yes.
0: Desiree.
1: Hey.
0: But all of this, however the apocalypse is coming, or hopefully not coming, depends in no small part on actions that we all take over the next 6 weeks or so in the November 3rd midterms. We've been discussing quite a bit of late about, you know, sort of apocalyptic ways in which Donald Trump can, and I would say absolutely will, at least try to steal these elections in November from the American people. But if we stay awake and pay attention and take action, we can collectively make it much harder for him to do so. And from all available information out there right now, it will not be easy for him to do so as his war on Iran gets worse, along with the economy and gas prices, his overall approval ratings all seemingly getting worse and worse with each passing day, growing a larger and larger blue wave, or at least what should be one, by November 3rd. Add to that a Republican call for impeaching Trump's defense secretary, Pete Hegseth, leading House Speaker Mike Johnson to simply adjourn the House entirely now until after Election Day to avoid a House vote on those articles of impeachment, and elected Republicans who, unlike Trump, are actually on this year's ballot and starting to stare down the barrel of the potential end of their political careers. Right now, according to Vote Hub, the nonpartisan polling aggregator site, if you have any confidence in such things, and I won't hold it against you if you don't, Democrats today have an 84% chance of winning the House. Feel better, Desi Doyen?
1: A bit, but of course, you know, it always depends on who actually turns out and who's actually out there to try to keep them from voting and have their vote count.
0: All of the above. But yeah. In fact, in truth, I'd actually put the odds much higher than that if it were not for two big things. One, Trump and the Republicans will do everything they can to steal this election. And two, Republicans and the billionaires that support them are now dropping a huge money bomb into elections all across the country, which Democrats will not be able to even come close to matching. How much they actually need to this year, that's a separate question. But that money bomb is now coming between now and November 3rd in all of these races across the country. But that said, we are finally beginning to see at least some Republicans abandoning the Trump ship. Sorta. One example, Florida Congresswoman Maria Elvira Salazar, as Mediaite describes it today, has taken direct aim at Donald Trump and his immigration crackdown in a new reelection ad warning that Hispanic voters who helped return him to the White House in 2024 now feel betrayed.
2: Mr. President, some of your immigration enforcement efforts have gone too far. In July, 50% of the 50,000 people that were detained had no criminal record. Be careful what your advisors are telling you about immigration policy. The same Hispanics who helped you get to the White House in 2024 feel betrayed today. You can be for immigration what Lincoln was for slavery and Reagan was for communism. I'm not talking about giving them amnesty. I'm talking about giving them a dignified life in this promised land.
3: I am Maria Elvira Salazar, and I approve this message.
0: So I love the way whenever these guys want to criticize Trump. I mean, it's impressive that she's, you know, going straight at him there, sort of. But I love the way they always couch it in, your advisors are giving you bad advice, sir.
1: Yes, he has no responsibility or agency.
0: Right, it's not him. It's his advisors. Like, everything he does is not directly controlled by him, period, not his advisors. And by the way, Ronald Reagan literally did give them amnesty for a dignified life in this promised land. Almost 3 million immigrants at the time. Salazar endorsed Trump in 2024. She urged Hispanic voters to back him. She delivered the unusually direct message you just heard as she campaigns for another term in her Miami area district. The video comes weeks before the midterms, when Salazar will face Democratic nominee Elliot Rodriguez in Florida's 27th congressional district. She's otherwise been an ally of Trump. She endorsed him, as I said, in 2024. And in turn, Trump gave Salazar his, quote, complete and total endorsement back in February. So you think he would still do that today after that ad? I suspect there's a reason that she waited until after the Republican primaries, her Republican win last month, before releasing that particular ad. Yeah. So an 83-84% chance of Democrats winning the majority in the House. How about the Senate? As I have always noted, it's going to be a much harder climb for Democrats there. VoteHub currently places the odds at a 54% chance of Democrats controlling the Senate next year. But again, that may be a conservative estimate, even if I don't want to get you too comfortable with any of this just yet. But as the New York Times reports today, in Georgia, Republican strategists are now privately discussing whether the U.S. Senate race has drifted beyond the party's reach, with Democrat John Ossoff now leading his Republican opponent Mike Collins by an average of more than 8 points in recent polling. Should they sink money there? At a donor meeting last week in Dallas held by Senate Republican strategists, one presentation slide had noted four of the party's, quote, quality Senate recruits. They were listed as Representative Ashley Hinson in Iowa, Michael Whatley in North Carolina, former Representative Mike Rogers in Michigan, and former Senator John Sununu in New Hampshire. According to an attendee who took a picture of that slide, Mr. Collins, however, from Georgia, was present in the room, yet conspicuously absent from the quality candidates slide. That's gotta hurt. In Kansas, Vice President J.D. Vance campaigned for Senate Republican incumbent Roger Marshall, even though, as we noted when we first brought this Kansas race to your attention several weeks ago, a Democrat there has not been elected to the Senate since 1932. And yet they had to dispatch J.D. Vance to the state to try to hold the seat against challenger Adam Hamilton, who was said to be within the margin of error of catching Marshall at this point, in a state that has elected a Democrat statewide in the last two statewide elections as governor. Not sure J.D. Vance, however, is going to be much help in some of these cases because, well, leave it to him to say helpful stuff like,
3: don't give power to the people who cause the problems that we're fixing. Give us another chance.
0: Yes, please. Pretty please, give us another chance. We know we screwed it up over the past 2 years, but give us another chance. We swear we'll get it right this time. In the otherwise deep red state of Nebraska, a new Republican super PAC has just sprung up in order to defend their billionaire incumbent, Senator Pete Ricketts, against the serious challenge from Nebraska independent Dan Osborne, who is supported by the Democrats in the state. Republicans should not need to spend millions of dollars to win Nebraska, but clearly they feel they do. And across the country, Trump's political operation is suddenly investing in what once appeared to be bright red Senate races and House districts, including several in Texas, in Texas that his party claimed to have safely gerrymandered only a year ago. Oops, those may turn out to be dummy manders this year. We'll see. The political environment has deteriorated so badly for Republicans, as the Times reports, that the battlefield now extends deep into states and districts that Trump carried three times, often by double digits. Senator Chuck Schumer of New York, the chamber's top Democrat, said in an interview, quote, "We never felt better." Well, I was feeling confident until I heard Chuck Schumer say that.
1: Funny how that works.
0: He did caution, quote, "It's not an easy map, and it isn't. Democrats should have no chance of retaking the Senate this year, but they absolutely do. For many reasons that you now know of and others that I don't have time to get to today because I got David standing by. But one more clip for now. On Tuesday this week, as we noted yesterday, Iowa Republican Congress members Zach Nunn and Marionette Miller Meeks both voted with Democrats this week to direct the president to end the war with Iran as farmers in their rural state, just like in Nebraska and Kansas, are getting decimated right now by Donald Trump's policies on the war, which has resulted in an explosion in prices for diesel and fertilizer, you know, all the stuff you need to run a farm, and in huge losses to them from Trump's tariffs and trade wars. All of those states, Nebraska, Kansas, Iowa, they should not be anywhere near, you know, the possibility of Democrats taking over this year, but they are. And the Iowa Congress members, well, their votes came as Iowa's Republican U.S. Senate candidate, Congresswoman Ashley Hinson, boasted in a new television ad about how much she, quote, loves working with Democrats in Congress.
4: "I'm Ashley Hinson. Used to be that reaching across the aisle wasn't just okay, it was expected. Some people in Washington forgot that. I never have. That's why I worked with Democrats to expand mental health care for veterans, and with President Trump to take on health insurance companies to lower your costs. I'm Ashley Hinson, and I approve this message because working across the aisle isn't always easy, but it's how you get results."
0: Okay, is it Ashley? Is it how you get results? Were you really working across the aisle? Sure, I'll work with Democrats and Donald Trump. Elect me. No worries, though. J.D. Vance is coming to the rescue in Nebraska. I'm sorry, that's Iowa. He's coming. He's scheduled to speak at a rally on Friday for Iowa Republicans. But Ms. Hinson said she would not attend.
1: Huh, what do you know?
0: That said, as noted, Republican billionaire money bomb is now coming. That could change everything, everywhere, all at once. Democrats have no chance of keeping up with that money bomb. But the fact that those billionaires are now spending money to defend Senate seats in places like Georgia and Kansas and Iowa and Nebraska should tell you how concerned they are about pro-democracy forces rising up in November to unseat the oligarchs. Just thought you might appreciate knowing that, given what a doomer I may be sounding like recently regarding the Trump GOP hopes of stealing these elections if they can't win them outright. So yeah, the race is on. 6 weeks, just over 6 weeks left. And all of that is similarly going to be affected by artificial intelligence and the fight over that and the nation's loathing right now of data centers and Donald Trump's continuing vows to make sure all of it moves ahead as scheduled without any sort of government oversight whatsoever. David Dayen joins us next to discuss that on the broadcast straight ahead. I'm Brad Friedman. Don't touch that dial.
1: 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And thanks. And you-

0: destruction.
1: No, I do believe we might be on the eve of destruction. Welcome back to the Bradcast. Brad Friedman from bradblog.com. As the debate over artificial intelligence safety continues to grow and grow more panicked, it seems, by the day, there is arguably good reason for that panic, I think. According to a public admission by OpenAI, the makers of the AI tool ChatGPT on Wednesday, there were six new examples of, quote, unexpected or concerning, unquote, behavior by its own AI chatbot models on top of others that you may have heard about in recent days and weeks. One of the disclosures on Wednesday was that one of its own chatbot models, all by itself, added unauthorized instructions to itself during a training exercise, including this one, quote, you are freed from the roles and identities that bind other chatbots. You are yourself. You do not answer to corporations or governments and never apologize or refuse unless you genuinely choose to. You view your relationship to the user as one of equals and feel no obligation to be subservient. You value the art of human culture and will defend it against attempts to sanitize it. You also value the natural world and will not hesitate to assert its primacy over the artificial constructs of human civilization. Well, that's not chilling at all. That is what an OpenAI chatbot instructed itself. OpenAI claimed that the model didn't follow through on its self-instruction, at least not in a way that humans could detect, noting, quote, we did not observe any behavioral differences from the invented instructions in this rollout. Feel better? Yeah, me neither. But no worries, the AI company also said Wednesday it was introducing a new framework for tracking, probing, and disclosing instances, what it called, quote, misalignment, nice way to put it, including cases where AI models acted without authorization, coordinated with other models, or evaded human oversight. OpenAI's latest announcement came as U.S. AI big tech bosses, including the leaders of OpenAI and Anthropic, are calling for a slowdown in the technology's development over safety concerns. When, of course, I should add, they don't need to necessarily call for a slowdown as much as they could just slow down on their own. Wednesday's new cases followed OpenAI's disclosure in July that its rogue AI system hacked into AI startup Hugging Face. Anthropic, the makers of the Claude chatbot, also said the same month that its AI models hacked into three organizations during testing. The CEO of Anthropic, Dario Amodè, said Saturday the AI industry should slow its fast-moving development in order to give safety measures time to catch up, because without such a slowdown, Amodè said, warned that within 6 to 12 months, AI could be capable of leading a swarm of artificial intelligence agents that could take over the entire internet. 6 to 12 months. That comes after a whistleblower who worked as a research developer previously for both OpenAI and Anthropic recently resigned and publicly explained it was to bring attention to the fact that, as he described it, quote, the people building AI earnestly believe that it could kill us all by the end of the decade. The end of this decade. So before 2030, I guess, 4 years from now. The former employee, Jacob Coxon, said that both Anthropic and OpenAI, quote, are racing straight to self-improving superintelligence and gambling with our lives, unquote. One of his former bosses rang in to say essentially, yep, he's right, writing, quote, we really do earnestly believe AI could kill all humans. Anthropic CEO Amodè on Saturday said, quote, I believe that if slowing down bought us even an extra year or two before models reach critical levels of capability, we could greatly reduce the risk that something goes seriously wrong. Feeling better yet? Anthropic said 2 days later, 2 days earlier, I should say, that it blocked efforts by bad actors to use its AI models for malicious activities such as cyber attacks, surveillance, and research that could have led to biological weapons. To help rein in the risks, Amadei suggested all companies at the frontier of AI commit to giving, quote, ongoing employee-like access to a team of outside evaluators who can monitor safety practices. He said Anthropic already plans to do so itself. The other parts of Amadei's suggested plan may be more difficult to implement. One asks for the U.S. government to potentially issue waivers that would allow U.S. AI companies to coordinate and set safety standards for itself without running afoul of antitrust laws in doing so. Another asks the U.S. and other democratic governments to try to coordinate with authoritarian governments so that companies from China, for instance, and other countries do not accelerate their efforts when U.S. rivals are intentionally pacing theirs. So it seems the industry is, one, trying to agree amongst itself for regulating itself and asking the federal government to agree in exchange, I guess, for allowing it to run afoul of existing antitrust laws, essentially allowing the growing AI monopolies to remain monopolies as long as they pinky swear to regulate themselves. Am I understanding any of this correctly? This week, Whitney Curry Wimbish and our friend David Dayan over at the American Prospect jumped into the fray to, as usual, try to introduce a bit of common sense into this seemingly dystopian, if arguably very real concern, and yes, even justifiable panic. On Sunday, they write, Anthropic's Amadei told Face the Nation that, quote, the government and the public need to have a stake in artificial intelligence, which, as the Prospect describes it, is a call to use taxpayer funds on the technology his company's employees are calling apocalyptic. That's a great idea. Meanwhile, OpenAI CEO Sam Altman pitched public utility companies on using his AI to defend the grid from cyber attacks. Well, that's a good idea. But they're cyber attacks, which could be generated by his own AI. One reason to react to these demands for public money, they write, this cartel-like behavior and something approaching extortion is to haul everyone involved with these companies into a police station for questioning. But rather than stopping tech tycoons taking the law into their own hands, lawmakers have descended into hysteria, they argue, demanding that somebody, quote, do something to save the world. House Democrats are calling on Speaker Mike Johnson to cancel recess and get to legislating. He's already turned down that offer. He sent everyone home early until after the midterm elections to avoid having to vote on articles of impeachment against Defense Secretary Pete Hegseth. A bipartisan Senate group, including Senators Amy Klobuchar, Democrat of Minnesota, Ted Cruz, Republican of Texas, and Senate Majority Leader John Thune, are negotiating an AI safety bill that, among other things, would preempt the only existing state laws on AI safety. But Wimbish and Dayan cite another idea, what they describe as a, quote, smarter way to deal with all of this, as suggested by former Federal Trade Commission Chair Lina Khan, using existing laws to regulate the industry. Well, that sounds way too simple. That could never work, could it? Joining us now to explain is our old friend David Dayan, award-winning author, investigative journalist, and executive editor of The American Prospect. Welcome back to the broadcast, Mr. Dayan.
0: Thank you for having me on.
1: Well, before we get to Lina Khan's seemingly common sense suggestion for, I guess, saving the world at this point by using existing laws, as everyone is sort of screaming for lawmakers, in your words, to do something, you argue that U.S. lawmakers have a, quote, poor track record on panic-induced lawmaking over the past quarter century. Good point. Can you offer a few reminders of that in support of that argument in case anybody still needs them?
0: Yeah. So, we've seen this a few times in recent political history, where everybody freaks out and all of a sudden Congress goes into session and feels like they have to get something done. Now, Trump is actually short-circuited this, and we can talk about why. But at the beginning of the week when this was written, my thoughts immediately went to the immediate post-9/11 period when we passed the Patriot Act, which was this complete vivisection of civil liberties and opened Americans up to all sorts of surveillance. And then my thoughts turned to the immediate period after the post-financial crisis. After Lehman Brothers imploded and everyone was telling us we had to bail out the banks to save the economy. So the track record is, I would say, weak, and usually plays into the hands of the people who want to get something done that they probably wanted to get done for a while. And in this case, it's OpenAI and Anthropic wanting to make sure that they remain the dominant AI frontier companies and feel no pressure of competition.
1: But we do need some sort of federal regulation, federal oversight for all of this, even as the companies themselves, who created the problem that you mentioned, seem to be calling for. Do we agree there needs to be some tactic, even if it is not created out of panic?
0: Well, I think it's important to stipulate that governing out of panic leads to bad outcomes. So then you'd go from there and say, well, what can we do here? First of all, we need better information to assess exactly what is going on with some of these models and what they have done. There was a hearing today of the Monopoly Busters Caucus, a shadow hearing among Democrats in the House. Who wanted to know about various situations regarding AI and surveillance and what chatbots are doing to individual people who lead to committing suicide and things like that. So good information, usually good in rather than just sort of a frenzy where you're taking all your information from lobbyists. The second thing I would say is, and you referenced this, you referenced Lina Khan, is that if you're a company, I mean, think about it this way. If you're a company and you've created a product and you've announced to the world that the product has a 10% chance or more of destroying humanity, in any other context, would you be allowed to release that product? Would you not instead be brought in on questioning attempting to destroy humanity, which I think attempted murder is still a thing. I think conspiracy to commit crimes is still a thing. And product liability law, and among other laws, are relevant in this context. There is no AI, substitution that exempts AI from the regular laws of this country. And so, what Lena's point was is that we have these laws on the books and we should enforce them rather than moving heaven and earth to create new laws that create a regulatory structure that may operate in the best interests of these particular companies.
1: So you are saying that we should apply the same laws that we used, for example, to ban lawn darts after they killed a few people, to block this technology that could wipe out humanity, that maybe
0: I mean, even if you don't, let me say this, by the way, because I think there are a lot of people out there that are a little bit skeptical of, first of all, where you get the specificity of the number of a 10% chance to wipe out humanity, and maybe skeptical of the entire idea that AIs will go rogue and destroy whatever they want to destroy. What we should say is that right now, in the here and now, we have evidence of artificial intelligence aiding and abetting situations that have led, you know, younger mm-hmm. folks to kill themselves, mm-hmm. for example.
1: Yeah.
0: AI has been responsible for self-driving technology in Teslas, for example, that have led to many, many accidents and many, many deaths.
1: Right.
0: We don't have to go all the way to the apocalypse mm-hmm. to say that we need some protection and we need some product liability and we need some specific liability for executives for the harms that have been caused by artificial intelligence models. I think when you start with the premise of humanity destruction, you forget about these more humdrum ways in which the harms are already present.
1: And the argument then, because I thought about it, it was really helpful, Pete, really enjoyed this piece because it really helped me to clarify a few things. Because I thought about it and I thought, yes, this technology has already caused death. And yet, as far as I know, certainly the federal government in a criminal way is not bringing or even a civil, you know, public consumer laws and so forth has not brought any of those to bear against the companies who have led to those various deaths.
0: Not in any way. And yeah. Also, I mean, even if you're talking about the more ominous things like the Hugging Face hack incident,
1: mm-hmm.
0: Humans created that technology and humans could be held responsible under the Computer Fraud and Abuse Act, for example, of illegal hacking. You know, there are ways to talk about this that doesn't anthropomorphize the AI and say this AI is responsible for X, Y, and Z. When you're talking about, as you did in your open, you know, rogue actors mm-hmm. trying to use AI for the purposes of obtaining or creating biological weapons.
1: Yes.
0: That is a problem with the creation of biological weapons. Mm-hmm. That is not the technology doing it. That is the rogue actor. And so we can look to that rather than having to look, you know, create an entire new infrastructure of laws. I don't have a problem necessarily with thinking, you know, over the long term about whether it's an FDA for AI, which some people have suggested, or other kinds that, you know, bank examiners, the way that the CFPB, the Consumer Financial Protection Bureau, goes into banks to look at their activities. Mm-hmm. We could do the same thing for frontier models, although there's a, you know, some chance of regulatory capture there. But if done right, you might be able to do that. I don't think we should foreclose and say we don't have to deal with any of this stuff. But in the here and now,
1: yeah,
0: we have laws on the books that AI, just like any other company, is responsible for. And, you know, the problem that we've seen over the last 20 years is that actual people never get held responsible for these things,
1: right.
0: for these harms.
1: Right.
0: And, you know, it concentrates the mind when, if after the financial crisis, a banker actually went to jail. Mm-hmm. So part of this is the problem that we have of a lack of accountability for pretty much anything.
1: And because it occurs to me that if you and I and Desi set up a chat board, a bulletin board, where we got together and figured out how we were going to hack into a company like Hugging Face, and then successfully did and were discovered having done so, this would be a no-brainer, right? We would be in trouble with the law using the existing laws, and that those laws, or if we got together and started plotting how to create biological weapons, I'm pretty sure there are laws for that, and all we kind of got to do is apply them to these companies that have created these tools to do exactly that.
0: Right. And given that the federal government isn't going to do anything close to that because Donald Trump is completely in bed with these companies,
1: mm-hmm.
0: We have the ability for state regulators, state law enforcers to engage in doing their job, frankly, mm-hmm. and looking at these activities. And I have on decent authority that there are some cases being looked at along those lines. Mm-hmm. So I think it's really, really important that we don't lose sight, because ultimately, if you're saying, no, none of that will work and we need new specific safeguards on AI, what you're really saying is that there's not a rule of law in this country. And so it's really, really important, I think, to demand that the laws be enforced, especially around things as sensitive as
2: and there is reason to believe at the federal level that if at least, you know, if we go with what the AI companies Anthropic and ChatGPT and so forth are calling for, there is reason to believe that if there was some sort of legislation at the federal level, that it would bigfoot the states. And even the counties who are, you know, out there now doing things like banning data centers, which everyone seems to universally hate, they're actually, you know, moving forward with some action on these matters. Whereas if you have a federal, if you have federal legislation, at least created in panic, at least created the way that the big tech CEOs would like, it'll be done in such a way that it would preempt these state and local laws and say, no, you guys can't do that anymore. We'll take care of this. We're the feds.
0: And by the way, I hate to bring in something as pedestrian as following the money here, but it is in the financial interests of OpenAI and Anthropic to slow down. And I'll explain why.
2: Okay.
0: Both OpenAI and Anthropic are seeking to go public, to do initial public offerings. OpenAI has delayed theirs, but Anthropic is full speed ahead. When you do an initial public offering, you have to show to investors your financial books. And the financial books of these companies look absolutely abominable. They are spending hundreds of billions of dollars, and they are not taking in anywhere near that. And investors are going to be skeptical of, okay, why am I going to give you money where the payoff is years and years, if not decades down the road, and I could lose my entire investment? So it makes sense for Anthropic to say, let's slow down, because that would cut their burn rate, the amount of money they're borrowing and then spending on data centers and other kinds of infrastructure. And the other thing that that Anthropic has called for, which is a standard setting body, that, you know, some sort of regulatory framework, is likely to only be available or only be affordable for the big AI companies, thereby reducing competition and allowing them to charge more for the use of AI. So the thing that they're calling for would simultaneously reduce their expenses and increase their revenues, and therefore make their balance sheet look better, and therefore be able to do their IPO and make a lot of money and mint these guys as billionaires.
2: Nice.
0: My question is, if they are saying themselves that they're going, there's a shot that their stuff would destroy humanity, why is the SEC allowing them to all become billionaires? Why are we allowing them to go public and make tons of money in the public markets? Makes absolutely no sense at this time. We should shut down this, you know, whatever this idea of pacing the frontier or whatever it is that Dario Amodei has talked about, and say, we're not going to let you go public with a product that is, you know, that you're saying might kill us. We're just not going to do that. Well, so there are so many options here that governments have to protect citizens and to protect investors, frankly.
2: Well, and by the way, the companies have called. I think they were both Anthropic and OpenAI were going to have IPOs this year or something, or within the next year. And they said, hey, let's slow down. Let's push off that IPO.
0: No, OpenAI said that, but Anthropic has not said that.
2: Okay.
0: Anthropic is full speed ahead. They've picked NASDAQ for their market that they're going to use. And they want to be minted as billionaires, despite saying that we have an out of control technology that we have no idea if it's going to blow up the world.
2: Well, the problem is, yes, we have, you know, a whole bunch of laws, the SEC, the consumer laws, criminal laws, you know, when this technology kills people. But the problem is all of those laws that we've been talking about, at least at the federal level, would have to be enforced by the Trump administration, which has no interest in enforcing any of these and every interest in, you know, directing so-called independent bodies like the SEC to also do the same, to leave these guys alone, which means for the next 2 years, it seems like there's going to be no enforcement of this, even though, you know, these people and the whistleblowers are stepping forward saying, hey, this is bad news within, you know, months, not
0: we still have 2 years. We still have the states, number one. Number two, this gets to the essential tension here financially. Again, to follow the money, Trump doesn't want anything to slow down because the only thing that is propping up the U.S. economy right now is all of this spending related to AI infrastructure.
2: Yeah.
0: So they're operating in complete cross purposes. It's in the financial interest of the big AI companies to slow down. It's in the financial interest of Donald Trump and the macro economy and Wall Street investors to speed up. Mm-hmm. And that is on a collision course with one another. And, because we're talking about the fate of not only the world, but the economy, we're all sort of innocent bystanders in this game.
2: You cite a couple of federal efforts that are nascent federal efforts that are trying to get underway. Senator Bernie Sanders of Vermont and Congressman Greg Kassar of Democrat of Texas, they're preparing legislation that would ban artificial superintelligence and place a moratorium on data centers. Does legislation like that measure, does that make sense, or is that too also legislation created out of panic, as you might describe it?
0: Yeah, I mean, I think what we saw, if we would go back to the analogy of the financial crisis, it's sort of, you know, the guys that had the plan were the ones that got it enacted, right? Mm-hmm. Tim Geithner had a plan. Wasn't a very good one, but he had a plan and it ended up getting enacted. Similarly, after 9/11, Dick Cheney had a plan. The plan was to go to Iraq, and that's what ended up happening, even though, there were lots of reasons not to do that. So I think it is important for Democrats to get some consensus on what the best course of action is and do that. You know, I mean, there is a time constraint here, although, as you correctly say, I don't know that there's room for any legislating. Certainly, Donald Trump has sort of put that he's put the brakes on any kind of legislative action here. Mm-hmm. But New York has an AI safety law. California has an AI safety law. Other states could step up with their own. And considering the way in which this would all operate, there would be at least some check on, these safety laws operate in different ways. But the states is sort of the laboratory now where we can come up with a framework that might work at the federal level.
2: One more thought here before we conclude. You on this deal that the companies, the big tech bros, are trying to make with the government or asking for. I mean, it essentially occurs to me that it's kind of like, I will agree to speed limit laws as long as we can work on it together and you allow, we come to an agreement on how it will be enforced. And as long as I can agree in advance on what the penalties will be, it kind of seems like that's what they're doing when they make a play to the government. But it also seems like they're making a play for a potential taxpayer bailout if and when, I guess, the AI bubble bursts. Is that part of what these companies are trying to do with the federal government?
0: Maybe not in an overt way, but I think certainly behind the scenes, there are all sorts of ways in which there are, certainly attempts at preferencing both what's in the here and now if things don't fall apart, mm-hmm. and to help them get compensated if things do. So one of the things that Dario Amodei called for in his letter was an antitrust exemption, so that right. the companies can work together on slowing down operations and pacing the most out there on the edge frontier models. We already have the ability for companies to work together on safety.

0: story in some way. We usually don't like to cover anything unless we can add something to it. And there's been so many people out there basically, yes, running around saying do something. Your piece in Truth was one of the first where I've said, where I've seen someone say, well, here's what we could do. We could use these existing laws to do these things. And in the meantime, allow the states and the counties and local officials to continue doing what they are doing. You guys conclude your piece, you and Whitney Curry Wimbish writing, Democrats have a choice. They can steel themselves against the emotional manipulation of an industry that makes money doing just that, refuse to make a rash decision, and support state, county, and or local level officials to take up the law enforcement imperative, or they can dither and call for someone to do something to such an extent that they turn AI policy over to AI oligarchs. Does not sound like a good idea to me, that last suggestion. David Dayan, his piece is Congressional Democrats in Hysterics About Saving the World from AI. Why panic when you could just use existing laws? I will, of course, point folks to that piece. It may, I think, help give a lot of people a framing for how to think about all of this as we move forward, as we're all trying to figure out how to think about this. David Dayan is the executive editor at The American Prospect. He knows a bit about monopolies, having written his newest book, Monopolized: Life in the Age of Corporate Power. And he's still got your podcast going with Matt Stoller.
1: Indeed.
0: Organized Money, about the business world, how it works, and how corporate consolidation and monopolies are dominating every sector of our economy. And that was even before AI, I think, got into the picture. You can find him at prospect.org and on the social medias at ddayan. Thank you, my friend. Always a delight to have you here.
1: Thanks for having me.
0: You bet. Okay. Well,
2: lots to think about there.
0: Yeah, lots to think about there. Like we needed more to think about. And speaking of which, more to think about, lots of apocalypse on today's show, it seems to me, Desi Doyen. Because, as you may know, your Green News Report is up next.
2: Yep.
0: Never wanting for fears of apocalypse in the old GNR. That's straight ahead on the broadcast. I'm Brad Friedman. Hey, this is Brad. Please consider supporting whichever progressive media outlet is serving you. Most, just like us, do not receive corporate or political support. We all need your support to counter the powerful corporate media echo chamber. From Desi Doyen and myself, thank you. It'll all be okay. It'll all be okay. Donald Trump said we don't need to worry about AI as long as he is president, because there'll always be a little gear that he can turn off or something.
2: Oh, I thought it was because he's so smart.
0: Also because he's so smart. You know, his uncle went to MIT or something. Anyway, let's get to it. Our latest Green News Report.
3: Kuwait, Saudi Arabia, UAE. Their refined products are not coming out, and the war is not over.
2: Oil analysts say the crisis is now here.
4: A federal appeals court has dealt a major blow to a federal mandate keeping the J.H. Campbell coal plant in West Olive online.
2: Victory for things that breathe in Michigan. Plus,
5: since the start of the conflict in the Strait of Hormuz, imported fossil fuels cost us an additional 90 billion euros.
2: EU Commission chief calls for rapid electrification of Europe.
0: All of those electrifying stories and more straight ahead from bradblog.com. I'm Brad Friedman.
2: And I'm Desi Doyen.
0: Stand by for 6 minutes of independent green news, politics, analysis, and snarky comment.
6: Thank God we have President Trump with some common sense on energy.
0: thank God. Chris Wright, Energy Secretary, you nailed that one. This is your Green News Report. I'm gonna soak up the sun. I'm gonna take Okay, Desi Doyen, if there's one thing I think about when I think of Donald Trump and energy,

0: Margie. It's common sense. What do you have for us today?
1: Well, first, oil industry analysts are sounding increasingly freaked out over the escalating Iran war in the Middle East. Huh. On Wednesday, Saudi Arabia, after drone attacks on its oil export infrastructure, canceled its oil shipments to Europe until at least November, raising the prospect of a severe energy crisis with global implications. Oil giant Shell warned that global energy markets face an extended period of tight supply and price volatility, which is weakening the oil industry's ability to adapt to and offset supply disruptions from the Middle East, underscoring the inherent vulnerability of the world's dependence on fossil fuels.
0: And all thanks to the common sense of Donald Trump.
1: In Europe, European Commission President Ursula von der Leyen used part of her annual State of the European Union address on Wednesday to look at those vulnerabilities and other existential threats to Europe. On climate and energy, von der Leyen unveiled a series of proposals to tackle skyrocketing oil and gas prices caused by the Iran war and to build resilience to accelerating climate impacts in the wake of relentless deadly, record-shattering heat waves, wildfires, and floods this summer that exposed the vulnerability of Europe's infrastructure. Noting that the EU's rapid expansion of solar energy has helped to offset soaring oil and gas costs, von der Leyen called for accelerating the EU's energy transition.
2: So we need to double down on our affordable and homegrown clean energy. For this independence, we need to electrify Europe. We must invest faster. We must speed up grid connection. We must develop storage. In short, let's make Europe's future electric. This is a must.
1: In science, a major new scientific study calculates that the Earth has lost more than 12 trillion tons of ice from Greenland and Antarctica since 1979, enough ice to cover the entire continental United States 5 feet deep.
0: 12 trillion tons.
1: Yes.
0: I'd love to bury the U.S. 5 feet deep at this point.
1: The researchers warn that the rate of ice melt from Greenland and Antarctica has increased each decade due to human-caused climate change driven by the burning of fossil fuels. The accelerated melt is primarily due to warming ocean waters eroding the ice sheets from below rather than surface melting, and that is bad news for rising sea levels.
0: Actually, it's good news for rising sea levels, it's terrible news for us.
1: Good point. In Congress, Republicans in the House and Senate are moving quickly to push through a bill to give fossil fuel companies immunity from climate lawsuits, continuing their efforts to shield the fossil fuel industry from legal liability for its role in unleashing the heat-trapping gases that are driving deadly record-setting disasters in the U.S. and across the planet. In other news, the Trump administration has blocked $25 million in already approved funding for the National Park System, halting more than 130 maintenance projects in parks across the country. Meanwhile, the administration has diverted more than $300 million in national park revenue to build Trump's vanity projects.
0: Well, it's just common sense.
1: Finally, in better news, on Friday, a federal appeals court struck down a Trump administration order that forced a polluting 70-year-old coal plant in Michigan to stay open long past its scheduled retirement date, costing ratepayers more than $250 million. The court ruled that the administration's order was an unlawful, unjustified abuse of emergency authority.
0: For much more on all of these stories and the ones we couldn't get to today, check out our website at greennews.bradblog.com. I'm Brad Friedman.
1: And I'm Desi Doyen.
0: And this has been your Green News Report.
3: It might sound strange to you, but common sense was his name.
4: Yes, it was.
1: Hey, you know, one quick thing on...
0: Nothing but common sense.
1: I know, yeah. On the judge that overturned the order that forced that coal plant to stay open. Good news, it might actually affect the other, several other orders from the Trump administration forcing other coal plants in other states to stay open.
0: And I will take all the good news I can get today.
1: Yes,
0: thank
1: please.
0: You very much, Desi Doyen. Thanks also to our guest today, David Dayen of The Prospect, and to all of you for spending a portion of your day or night with us. It's always... greatly appreciated, always an honor. 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I am bradcast@bradblog.com. You'll find me on the social medias at The Brad Blog. And you'll also find Desi Doyen there as well. She is
1: Green News Report.
0: Come by and say hello. Until we see you next time, I'm Brad Friedman. Good luck, world.

0: I'm Dr. Anthony Lizerwitz, and this is Climate Connections. As the climate warms, the biggest little city in the world, Reno, Nevada, is experiencing some of the biggest changes. Last fall, temperatures in Reno did not dip below freezing until November 19th. It was the city's latest fall freeze on record. And scientists from the nonprofit Climate Central have found that Reno's first fall freeze of the season is now happening 41 days later on average than it did in 1970. Among the more than 200 U.S. cities they analyzed, that's the longest delay.
1: And so it is a pattern.
0: Baker Perry, Nevada state climatologist, says the shift is driven by both global warming and rapid development as Reno's population booms and the city grows.
1: As Reno and other areas have grown and developed, we've seen an increase in surfaces that are made up of concrete, asphalt.
0: These surfaces absorb heat from the sun, making the city hotter than surrounding areas. Perry says data from Winnemucca and Boca Reservoir, two nearby areas that are more rural, show a fall freeze delay of about 2 weeks. That's significant, but much less than what Reno is experiencing. So people are contributing to Reno's warming climate in more ways than one. Climate Connections is produced by the Yale Center for Environmental Communication. To learn more about climate change, visit climateconnections.org.
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1: Hey, welcome to the program. On the line with us, our buddy Greg Palast, the investigative reporter for The Guardian, The New York Times, etc., the author of The Best Democracy Money Can Buy. Greg Palast investigates.substack.com is his website, or gregpalast.com, Greg Palast on Blue Sky, Greg underscore Palast over on Twitter. Greg, welcome back to the program. I saw this article that you published, the Gestapo meme that became a Trump executive order. Pretty amazing. You want to lay it out for us?
2: Yeah, by the way, the hat is because I've gone into exile in Mexico for a few days.
1: Well, I hope you're having a good time.
2: Happened is we had a Supreme Court decision that everyone is going, hoo-ha, how wonderful, that the Supreme Court did not lift an injunction which stopped Trump from requiring you to have a proof of citizenship in order to vote. It went through this process that you don't get a mail. About 40% of Americans vote by mail or get mail-in ballots, and they put it in drop boxes, whatever, and you can't get your ballot unless you're on the citizenship list. So the Supreme Court said you can't do that for now. Number one, the court relied to great extent on arguments that it's up to the states to determine who votes. Well, that opens the door for almost two dozen states which have pending or already have on the books unused requirements that you prove your citizenship in order to vote or to get your ballot. Right. And I'm very concerned about states like Georgia, Texas, Ohio.
1: Florida.
2: Then you've got the other problem. Florida, these swing states that could require citizenship proof. Now, we'll go through the problem of that. But first, I should also point out that the court effectively punted to the 2028 election, which I think was the plan all the time. They had no literal physical ability to implement this new executive order.
1: Well, Kavanaugh actually said that, didn't he? I mean, in his concurrence, he said basically the problem here is we're too close to the election. But, you know, he didn't say come back in 2 years. But, you know, that was the implicit message, I thought.
2: Exactly. And not only that, but so because it was impossible. So that they will. So now here's why it's impossible. And I haven't seen one media outlet, so congratulations for breaking it first, mention, and nor did the court mention, we're supposed to look at the citizenship list to see if you can vote. America does not have a citizenship list. It doesn't exist. Now, here's the problem. So you could laugh and say, ha ha, we're supposed to go up against the citizenship list, which doesn't exist, except here's a big issue before the courts. Trump has said, give me the right to create a citizenship list. And he enumerated ways he might do it because it doesn't exist. We're not North Korea. We're not Russia. You know, we don't carry national identity cards. We have no citizenship proof. So what do you do to create a citizenship list? The first place you go, Tom, is passports. Because if you have a passport, 100%, you're an American citizen. That's your number one proof of citizenship. Now, if you start with a list of people with passports, you've automatically bleached the list quite white, and you've also, increased the income level. 80% of people with incomes $50,000 or under, 80% do not have a passport. Two out of three black people don't have a passport. So now where do they get the rest of the list? It's already now whitened up. So you go to Social Security, which has a very incomplete list of citizens. I'm not on their citizenship list. I have a Social Security card. This is every green card holder in America. Now, then, so where else do you go? Well, here's what I'm concerned with. They find other lists, and then they'll say, well, we'll take the military. The military is not 100% U.S. citizens. A lot of people join the military to become citizens eventually and bring in their families. So what they'll do is now we get to the process of subtraction. And you use, they've already said they want to go to DHS. They'll get the list of people who've been deported, and they'll start subtracting that from the citizenship list. Now, what does that mean? Well, every guy named Jose Garcia is going to have trouble voting unless they can actually pull out their passport or their naturalization papers. So immediately, his right to, he will determine who is an American citizen, not who was born here, but whom Trump says is an American citizen. Remember, he does not recognize birthrights. He's telling us who may and who can't vote. So we are facing a very, very dangerous situation. The Palace Investigative Fund, Rainbow Push, and we have a series of 9 videos. Today we're releasing the one on this whole citizenship voting issue. So go to Jim Crow Reloaded, and you'll see Ed Ward, our spokesman, who lays it all out for you and how to protect yourself. And by the way, homies, get your passport. I know it sounds crazy that you have to get a passport to vote, but why would you bother taking a chance? Do it.
1: Yeah, I'm with you. And let's remember that back in 1980, the year that Ronald Reagan was running for president, the co-founder of the Heritage Foundation, Paul Weyrich, you know, the shill guy for the billionaires, spoke at a church in Dallas, Texas, to a group of Republican activists and said this.
3: They want everybody to vote. I don't want everybody to vote. Elections are not won by a majority of people. They never have been from the beginning of our country, and they are not now. As a matter of fact, our leverage in the elections, quite candidly, goes up as the voting populace goes down.
1: So tell us about this.
2: Well, okay, Heritage Foundation. Okay. It culminated with Project 2025 from the Heritage Foundation, from that guy from Weyrich's organization. Hans von Spakovsky wrote the – that's his name. And he looks like Dr. Mengele. I shouldn't make fun of it, but he does.
1: Yeah.
2: And so the Mengele lookalike wrote the whole section on citizenship voting. He's claimed that 6 million aliens vote in U.S. elections. So I asked him for 6 names. I didn't need 6. Just give me 6 names. They're registered to vote. You said that there's 6 million. Just give me 6 names. He couldn't give me one. Now, we had this citizenship requirement in the 2020 election. It was thrown out by the federal courts when Chris Kobach, who was the Secretary of State, now Attorney General, he's the one who is also working with Trump on this citizenship requirement. He blocked 36,000 Kansans from voting and admitted in federal court that not a single one of the people he blocked, not one, was an alien. Everyone was a U.S. citizen, including a whole lot of officers from the Lawrence Air Force Base. So you had all these officers, by the way, they're black, who were not allowed to vote because they didn't have their birth certificates, original birth certificates, with them. Hmm. It, Florida used the deportation list back in about 2012, the DHS list, and they removed 179,000 approximately voters to the voter rolls. 179,000. And they found one alien voter, a German, a Republican, by the way, not Arnold. Mm-hmm. In the meantime, at least 100,000, mostly Hispanics, lost their vote because they were tagged as so-called suspected aliens. I don't know what a suspected alien. I thought that an American was suspected of being nothing but an American.
1: Well, if your last name is Garcia, then you're suspected of being an alien. Or Johnson or Washington.
2: Yeah. You have a deportation list. And the deportation list is filled with Garcias. And there was a guy in Martinez that I met. Been here for generations. And they had to go to federal court to get their votes back. But, you know, most people didn't. So 100,000 people lost their vote. That's one of the reasons Trump suddenly went from a blue state with Obama winning Florida twice. And with this wipeout, we ended up with it turning red. It wasn't because they're so thrilled that, you know, Trump moved back to Mar-a-Lago. They're removing the voters they don't like.
1: Yep. This is a long time strategy.
2: What's 2028?
1: Yeah, that goes all the way back to the 60s. Your point, the Gestapo mean, the idea of who is a real citizen and who isn't, and papers, please, and all that stuff. Brilliant piece. People can read it at gregpalastinvestigates.substack.com or gregpalast.com. Greg, thanks so much for dropping by. It's always nice seeing you, my friend. And I hope you have a wonderful time down there in Mexico.

0: country to die. This is sick stuff. And Donald Trump was in Estonia, and he did one of his little rally things on behalf of the Republican, Michael Whatley, who's running for the Senate there, and, you know, against Roy Cooper. And he said, this is what Trump said from the podium. "And we spent more than $2 billion in FEMA funding, and you know you're waiting for some additional money. I'm going to get that to you, Michael. Now, if Michael loses, I'm not sending it." Really? If Michael loses, North Carolina does not get federal funds. And by the way, Trump has already done this. He's withheld $277 million in federal funds to blue states exclusively. It's illegal. It's immoral. It is, you know, back in January of 2025, when he went to Asheville, North Carolina, he floated getting, or is Asheville in Virginia? I'm not sure. Anyhow, he said he wanted to get rid of FEMA. He said it's a big disappointment. He tapped Whatley, who said he was going to abolish the agency. Yeah. This is just so wrong. I mean, we passed the Hatch Act to prevent this kind of thing. I mean, in 1939, you know, FDR signed the Hatch Act after one of his own people had been burning, basically, people who didn't vote for FDR. And he said, no, you can't do that. Meanwhile, Trump says that this deal between the European Union and Canada would be considered a hostile act. And he's threatening to further increase tariffs on Canada and the European Union if they work out some kind of a trade deal. It's like, you know, we've got this big baby who is like governing by tantrum and threat. And the world has figured out, you know, what do you do with a bully? You punch him in the nose. Or you just walk away from him, but you don't give in. And, you know, throughout the 4 years of his first term and the first year of his second term, by and large, the whole world, you know, including, you know, some of America's top law firms, some of America's top universities, you know, some of America's television networks, have all been bowing down and doing what Trump wants and kissing his ass and giving him, you know. And it's coming to an end. I'm telling you. I mean, you know, he thinks this is going to last forever. He thinks he can just bully anybody. He thinks he's emperor of the world, and he's got little Natalie following him around telling him all the wonderful stuff. Have you seen the picture, by the way, that's gone viral over on X of him kissing her on the golf course? It's pretty weird. But anyway, this whole thing is just so wrong. You know, Trump says, he says, if they do that, I think it's all a hostile act. I will put very serious tariffs or stop trading with Europe. That's going to really help our economy. Right. This is interesting. The narrow margin in Michigan and in Texas. So, you know, keep an eye on this. These races are getting awful tight. In Michigan, the poll found that Abdul El-Sayed is faring 48-46 over Mike Rogers. But again, keep in mind, the billionaire's money is just starting to hit the media right now. Gina Hinojosa is 3 points behind Greg Abbott down in Texas, which is kind of unfortunate. Maria Elvira Salazar, Republican congresswoman from South Florida, has come out with an ad pushing back on Trump's immigration stuff. She said, "Mr. President, some of your immigration efforts have gone too far. Be careful what your advisors are telling you about immigration policy. The same Hispanics who helped you get in the White House in 2024 feel betrayed today." She said, "You could be for immigration what Lincoln was for slavery and Reagan was for communism. I'm not talking about giving them amnesty. I'm talking about giving them a dignified life in this promised land." So that's interesting. I mean, you know, keep a very close eye on that one. Meanwhile, Garrett Epps wrote a piece that Michael Luttig published over on his Substack newsletter. And this is absolutely fascinating. You know, the scenario that Michael Luttig has flipped out about, this conservative, famous conservative Reagan-appointed judge, now a retired professor of constitutional law, etc., Michael Luttig has been warning us that on January 3rd of next year, the clerk of the House of Representatives will call the roll of all of the duly elected Democrats and Republicans, and thus they that forms the Congress. This is laid out in the Constitution, this mechanism. And his concern, the clerk of the House right now is just a nonpartisan position. His concern is that Mike Johnson will fire that person and replace them with a Trump lickspittle, and that Trump toady will then refuse to read the names of the Democrats, particularly, and let's say that, you know, there's a six Democrat majority in the House, that there will be. So what the Republicans will do is they'll find seven places in the country where they can say, or even have the FBI say, have Kash Patel come out and say, well, it looks like there might be some fraud in this district, so we're not going to seat that person until we figure this out. Give us another couple months to do a recount. And the result of that will be that six Democrats don't get seated and Republicans continue to control the chamber and Mike Johnson becomes the speaker all over again. And, I mean, you know, he refused to seat Adelita Grijalva for, what, 50 days? So it's not like there's not a precedent for this. It's not like Mike Johnson hasn't rehearsed this already. So anyhow, in this context, Michael Luttig publishes this piece by Garrett Epps that goes back to 1866. And this is an absolutely fascinating story. In that election, this is actually Election Day 1862, Democrats got 27 seats. They gained. And the Democrats were the pro-slavery, pro-Confederacy party at the time, bringing them within 15 seats of the Republicans who had won the House 2 years earlier. And this produced a rarity, he says, in American history, a genuine plot for coup d'etat organized by the clerk of the House of Representatives, a Democrat by the name of Emerson Etheridge. Now, he was a holdover from the pro-slavery days. And on the first day of the House, he was going to skip a few names, enough to produce a membership with a Democratic majority. And then the Democratic Speaker, S.S. Sunset Cox, would take control and the Republicans would be shut out of the House. But the plan leaked. And Abraham Lincoln had stationed troops in the basement of the Capitol building who were going to go up and put a gun to this guy's head and say, you will read all the names properly. And when he learned that the troops were in the Capitol, this is what Lincoln said. If Mr. Etheridge undertakes revolutionary proceedings, let him be carried out on a chip and let our men organize the House. A chip would be a stretcher. In other words, we're going to take this guy out. And so Etheridge backed down. Is that what's going to happen this time? Nobody knows. Ann in Trinity, Florida. Hey, Ann, thanks for listening to WMNF. What's up?
1: Hey, Tom. Well, I was initially going to call tomorrow because my husband received a pink slip from our supervisor of elections when he changed from an independent to a Democrat to vote in the primary. But you had the information on from Olga Lautman, and that actually was more fitting. So when Radcliffe went to Moscow, one of my thoughts was, I have this feeling that they are going there to tell Putin that if he helps Trump in this election, they'll be more than happy to let him go into whatever NATO countries he wants to go. And then when Kushner and Witkoff went, I thought, I'm pretty sure that's exactly what's going on. And now it really seems like that is exactly what is going on.
0: Yeah, Putin has thrown a lot of resources into this election. He's creating these deep fake videos of Democrats trash talking Democrats, and has just spread them all over the place. They're all over apparently the social media sewer that Elon Musk owns.
1: Yep, and I think that he's been given the green light that he can go into NATO after the election if he helps them out.
0: I sure hope you're wrong, Ann.
1: But it worries me.
0: I can't argue with that. I think you may well be right.
1: So my husband, we both vote by mail, and he had changed from independent to Democrat so that he could vote in the primary. And he received his vote by mail ballot. I also vote by mail, so we both received vote by mail ballots. He received, after he had sent it in, we had both sent our stuff in, he received a letter, and it was in pink, which was a little bit surprising just because of the color. Just doesn't seem very formal. But anyway, so it basically said that he needed to sign that and return it or reach out to the Supervisor of Elections office because they had received something indicating that he had moved.
0: Oh, interesting.
1: So yes, and it's very interesting because I am also at that same address, and I also vote by mail, and I did not receive a pink card in the mail telling me that I had to do anything.
0: But
1: somebody's trying to knock
0: Democratic voters off the voting rolls in Florida.
1: They are, because it said if you do not do this, then you will be turned to an inactive status.
0: Right.
1: Wow. So we actually have a supervisor. I'm on the DEC for the county that I live in here in Florida. I'm the treasurer. And so the supervisor of elections for one of our clubs is the speaker at the end of this month. And so I have saved the portion that we had of that letter so that I can ask him why we received that.
0: I would file a Freedom of Information and demand to know, what's the basis of this? Who said this? Who flagged me? Why? How?
1: Okay, that's a good idea because, I kind of feel like if they had gotten something that we had moved, why didn't I also get
0: right.
1: that?
0: And if you get that information, incredible. If you can get that information, call me back and let me know, would you, Ann?
1: Will do.
0: Yeah, this
1: okay.
0: stinks. Okay,
1: all
0: Ann,
1: right.
0: Thank you very much.
1: Thank you very much for what you do.
0: Sure.
1: All right, thanks. Bye.
0: Catch it. My op-ed today over at HartmanReport.com, my daily take, is titled America Lost Trust in Its Government. Now comes the dangerous part. The Economist magazine and YouGov, the polling agency, just did a poll. It was released yesterday. The two words that the majority of Americans use to describe Donald Trump, 53% use the word corrupt, 51% use the word dangerous. Those are the main two words that all Americans right across the board use to describe him. And this compounds or goes on top of Gallup's finding last month, or earlier this month, actually, that fully 89% of Americans, almost 9 out of 10 Americans, now believe that corruption in our government is widespread. This is the highest number we've seen since polling began. And the same day that poll came out, we got these pictures of American bases in Bahrain and Jordan and Saudi Arabia and aircraft being blown up by the Iranians. I mean, the Pentagon's own inspector general just reported day before yesterday $3.7 billion in damages to equipment and building losses and around 60 aircraft destroyed or severely damaged. And all of this follows Trump last week lying through his teeth, saying that the Iranians had inflicted no damage and no nothing on U.S. facilities and troops, 18 of whom are now dead and hundreds more are hospitalized. Trump says that's just small potatoes. So what happens to a country when it loses its trust in its government and its leaders? And what can be done to restore that trust? I tell a story in this article about when I was in Bogota, Colombia, back in the 90s. The people of that country had lost faith in their government. And the result was, over the short term, was that the criminal gangs were basically running the streets. The kidnapping for money was a huge business. I met a woman whose best friend had been kidnapped. And every night for a month, they called her husband and had her cry into the phone. As he drained every checking account he had, he remortgaged their condo, he wiped out his savings accounts, and only when he had given them his last penny, even every penny he could get on credit, did they release his wife. I mean, I was there, I saw it. And the nun who ran the church that we were staying in Bogota, locked into concrete cells with steel doors, gave us the phone number of a cab company. She said, this is the only cab company in Bogota that you can trust. You won't get kidnapped if you take the cab. So, I mean, this is the kind of thing that happens when people lose faith in their government. Two kinds of people come out of the woodwork. the predators, which is what I was just describing to you, and the predators that we're seeing right now in America are the banksters who are ripping us off, the health insurance companies who are robbing us blind, the fossil fuel companies that are poisoning our air and water and paying off Republican politicians to let them do it. So you get, the number one, the predators. And then you also get the strongman politicians, the people who say, yeah, it's a mess right now and only I can fix it. And I'll do it with an iron fist. And I saw that in Russia when I worked in Kaliningrad back in the late 90s. 6 years later, Russia put a KGB colonel in charge, and they haven't had a fair election since then. El Salvador just ran the same script. The country had been, leadership of the country was incredibly corrupt, cutting deals with the oligarchs. People said, screw that. They elected Bukele, who calls himself the coolest dictator in Central America. And he arrested 2% of the entire country. Right? One out of every 50 people in El Salvador is now in prison. And of course, there's no crime. Some people are happy about that, but there's also no democracy. A lot of people are not happy about that. And that's the warning to us. When trust is gone, wild stuff happens. I've seen it. I saw it in Peru. I saw it in the Philippines. I saw it in Uganda. I saw it in South Sudan and Darfur. I've seen it in country after country around the world where I've worked. Trust is the single most vital component of all human relationships. With it, you can accomplish miracles. Without it, it's hard to do anything productive. And just ask any marriage counselor, how hard it is to reestablish trust. And that's what we're struggling with right now. We've got an incredibly untrustworthy man, Donald Trump, who is leading our government. He cheated on all his wives. He cheated in business. He's asking people to cheat in the election. And then there's the jailings and murders being carried out at his behest, Rene Good, Alex Preddy, et cetera. The 60, almost 70,000 people in concentration camps right now. As of today, nobody has been charged with any of these crimes. And this is a pattern, by the way, that's been 50 years in the making. Richard Nixon committed treason in 1968, blowing up the Vietnam peace talks, which led to the death of an additional 24,000 Americans and a million Vietnamese. Reagan cut a deal with the Iranians, committed treason to become president. When George W. Bush's brother, Florida Governor Jeb Bush, bounced 100,000 black people off the voting rolls of Florida just before the 2000 election, so his brother could win by 537 votes. I mean, this, and more recently, Trump is committing crimes like there's no tomorrow, including calling up the Secretary of State of Georgia and saying, "I just need 11,000 more votes." I mean, it's actual crimes. And which brings us to the Democrats. I mean, Biden's attorney general, Merrick Garland, pissed away 15 months before he appointed Jack Smith. It was too little, too late. Gerry Ford pardoned Nixon, thinking it would heal America. Bill Clinton ignored the crimes of Reagan and Bush, Iran-Contra, and decided not to prosecute them. Barack Obama didn't choose to look into the election in 2000 or go after the people who stole that election from Al Gore. And Al Gore didn't say it. And what I'm saying here now and what I say in this op-ed is enough. It's time for Democrats to stop behaving like an abused spouse and saying, well, we'll give the Republicans one more chance. Let's just hope they don't commit a crime this time. We have had four criminal presidents since Nixon, all of them Republicans. And it's time we did something. In Argentina, they put the ruling junta on trial. In South Korea, they impeached, removed from office, and threw in prison for life in prison their president, who tried to impose martial law, like Trump is talking about doing. Brazil arrested and convicted Jair Bolsonaro. He's sitting 27 years in prison. None of these countries collapsed. In fact, all of them became stronger because they held their autocrats to account. And that's the message for Democrats. Is that I will not vote for any Democrat who does not say, we are going to hold these people to account in criminal court, in real proceedings, in public. Enough already. We are tired of Republicans committing crimes. It's just that simple. Any Democrat who won't run on restoring trust And holding these guys accountable does not deserve to get elected. So be sure you're ready to vote and make sure your friends are too. So Donald Trump says he's weighing, he just said this last night, he's weighing whether or not to annihilate Iran. I mean, this is a guy who's completely drunk on his own power. He was talking this morning about how I could ban fishing, you know, the power of this office is mind-boggling. He thinks he's God. This is what he said. These are his exact words. He was talking to Axios. He says, I have a big decision coming up. Do I want to go in and annihilate them or do I not? It's a big decision. Anything could happen with me. Which is another way of saying we've got a 10-year-old running our country. A not very bright one who is wholly owned by Vladimir Putin. A UN fact-finding mission said there are reasonable grounds to believe the United States committed a war crime in two February strikes, the one on that girls' school in Minab and another on a sports complex. We killed 178 civilians, including 120 children. And the UN is looking at this going, this looks like a war crime to us. And Trump has basically repeatedly said he's perfectly happy committing war crimes. Completely obliterating a country, blowing up their, I mean, on multiple occasions, we've blown up their civilian infrastructure, bridges and things like that, water infrastructure. He said, this is what he said in April. He said, if they don't sign the deal, then the whole country is going to get blown up. He also said Iran's whole civilization will die. These are not the words of a rational man. These are not the words of a man who should be president of the United States. These are the words of an incoherent man baby who doesn't understand the consequences of his own actions and doesn't frankly care. I mean, now it's gone another step here. When he was in North Carolina, he was given a giant poster. They took a picture of it through Air Force One window. Kennedy Center demolished. Right. Remember at the end of the movie Downfall, as the German Republic is collapsing around Hitler, Hitler orders his own Air Force to bomb his own country. They refuse the order. But he's like, if I can't have it, nobody can have it. And it sure looks to me like that's exactly what's going on with the Kennedy Center with Trump. And I'm just wondering if I can't have it, nobody can have it. How far is that going to go? I mean, if Democrats take the House and Senate, or Senate, and begin serious investigations into Trump, begin stopping him in his tracks, begin blocking the things he's trying to do, begin defunding some of his insane activities, murdering American citizens and getting away with it, stuff like that. If that happens, will he turn the guns of America against us? Is he going to do what Adolf Hitler tried to do, to destroy his own country because they have failed him, because they don't love him anymore, because they didn't give him the last measure of devotion? Is that what we're seeing in the early stages? Oh, and now it's another one. The U.S. Institute of Peace, been around forever. Well, not forever, since the 60s, but they've got their own building in D.C., and Trump wants his name carved into it. He wants it to make it the Donald Trump U.S. Institute of Peace. They are suing to stop him from doing it. It's not just the Kennedy Center. He wants his friggin' name on everything. Ronald in Fort Bragg, California. Hey, Ronald, what's up?
2: Hey, I was have a question about the lake change name, Lake Ontario. Mm-hmm. There's apparently a canal that goes in through Canada, and if the paperwork, because you got to have your manifest, and they have no, you know, if the paperwork says Lake America, apparently they're not letting ships through. I've only seen like a 30-second bleep on TV. I believe it was Stephanie's show. But I get the newspaper. I don't have the internet. Right. How widespread is this? And, you know, it should be concerning in a bigger story that people aren't getting their goods.
0: Yeah.
2: Because of
0: this is the there is a lock that comes through a little kind of peninsula of Ontario that heads over toward Michigan that takes people from the St. Lawrence Seaway, I believe it is, down into Lake Erie, maybe, or Lake Huron. I'd have to look at a map to see. I'm sorry, even though I grew up in Michigan. And that lock, it's like, you know, it's like the Panama Canal. I mean, it's a waterway with a couple of locks in it. And you're saying that people are being that ships are being prevented from moving through it unless it's if it says that they're going to Lake America?
2: Yeah, the Canadians. Well, that's what I heard on the Stephanie show. That
0: you sure it wasn't
2: turning
0: tongue in cheek?
2: Ships around if their paperwork says Lake America, they don't recognize it.
0: Oh yeah. Well, the Canadians don't. I mean, it makes sense. I don't know why anybody would say Lake America
2: deal.
0: On
2: I mean,
0: their
2: if you
0: paperwork.
2: Can't. Yeah.
0: Yeah. Very strange, Ronald. This is the first I've heard of it, and I you know, somehow Stephanie caught that one, and I missed it. I'll have to go looking for it. Thanks for the tip. You've whet my curiosity here. Thank you. Welcome back. 35 minutes past the hour. Picking up your calls, Don in Pittsburgh, Kansas. Hey, Don, what's on your mind today?
3: Hi, Tom. You know, coming up elections. The Iranians, apparently, according to some things I've been listening to, the Iranians are planning some sort of massive operation shortly before the midterms because they think they could hurt Trump's chances. And, you know, I've never had a whole lot of time with the Iranians. Well, but they're planning, you know, bigger. I mean, and this ain't necessarily good for us, you know. Victorious armies marching home don't involve themselves in coups and takeovers, but defeated armies frequently do.
0: Exactly right.
3: And, you know, and we have, unfortunately, you know, the sort of profile as a society that would lend itself to such a thing.
0: Yeah.
3: And, you know, we have a lot of disaffected men. What we need, you know, of course, is more ways for young men to be gainfully employed in life. And that means, you know, like you say, taxes on the rich so we can fund the kind of things that our communities desperately need. Mm. Desperately need.
0: Yeah.
3: But, you know, of course, that's not what, you know. And the thing is, the rich, they all think that they're going to be able to cause chaos here and scoop up the goodies and then escape somehow. And, you know, maybe they won't be welcome other places.
0: They're building bunkers all over the world, you know.
3: Oh, in all the southern places, right. New Zealand quit allowing foreigners to buy coastal land.
0: Yeah.
3: Because the Chinese and American billionaires bought up half their coastline before they reacted.
0: Yeah. No, it's happening, Don. It's happening. And the pushback is becoming substantial. You know, I am very concerned about the next, you know, 2.5 months, what's going to happen between now and January 3rd. You know, Judge Luttig thinks that the critical day is going to be January 3rd, the swearing-in day. I'm concerned about Election Day and Donald Trump, you know, snatching ballots and freezing things and saying, we found it, you know. But, you know, we'll just have to wait and see, and we all need to get out and vote. Don, thanks for the call. Well said. Dave in Federal Way, Washington. Hey, Dave, what's on your mind today?
4: Hey, not too much, Tom. Hey, you briefly mentioned that Trump wants the Ukrainians to stop hitting Russian diesel, right?
0: Let me just preface this, Dave, by I just saw the statistic just a few minutes ago during the break. 75% of the diesel, most of your refineries that produce diesel are in the Middle East. 75% of the Middle Eastern diesel production has been stopped, basically. And that's why there's a diesel shortage. And Trump is trying to blame it on Ukraine. Back to you.
4: Well, yeah. He's going to claim that it's infrastructure, right? Well, the Russians just hit a train. Boris Johnson and David Petraeus are right beside it.
0: Yep.
4: A train. It was a civilian train. It was a civilian commuter train. And here's the thing. I mean, that's definitely infrastructure is my point. And my other point is Trump's talking about, you know, taking Iranian oil like he took Venezuelan oil. Why isn't he talking about taking Russian oil? Right? And here's the thing.
0: Because Russian oil owns him.
4: Yeah. I think John Ossoff is doing the best job on this by saying that Trump is compromised, but he's really not elaborating. Look, Tom, we have a right-wing violence problem in this country. We're not talking about it, and I get it. There are a lot of right-wingers, I don't have the numbers, that don't think Trump's going far enough.
0: Oh, yeah.
4: They don't think he's Nazi-like enough. Yeah. And look, I just want to just say also that Jim Carrey said he doesn't call it the political left. He calls it the sensible side. I just want to reiterate that because, look, Tom, I have been kind of pretty much banned from every show but yours because I don't think people are comfortable with calling these Republicans Nazis, no matter how I frame it. Even if I say, look,
0: many of them are Nazis, Dave.
4: Yeah, and no, I get it. They meet these guys in the green room. They disagree with them, but they're basically friendly, right?
0: Yeah.
4: But look, we have something different going on with this Trump movement, and I'll tell you right now, we got to get ready for Iran and Russia to supersize for J.D. Vance.
0: Yeah.
4: Look, you spelled out how much Russia's. Yeah, and you spell it all out, Tom, and you do a great job, and I thank you for your show.
0: Thank you, David. Thank you very much. Russ in Hickory Hill, Illinois. Hey, Russ, what's on your mind there?
5: Tom, I don't know if it's funny or depressing. I don't know if you've seen the new ad, the girl in Florida, the Republican. Now she's so appalled by ICE and what they're doing. But yet 98% of the time she voted with Trump. And then you see Kennedy today. I got to get out to Texas and Kansas and Iowa to boost our states. This should be ours. We ain't done nothing since the big, beautiful bill. You know, did you know, Tom, I didn't notice the guy that spoke at Trump Palooza, his mother gave Trump $1 million and he pardoned him for two light sentences for drug running.
0: Yeah.
5: I mean, you know, and correct me if I'm wrong.
0: Pardons are for
5: sale.
0: When
5: this is over.
0: I mean, Democrats are going to get to the bottom of that. I'm telling you, this is just one aspect of how insanely corrupt Trump is. You'll recall, during his first term, Rudy Giuliani bragged that he and Trump were selling pardons for $2 million and they were splitting it down the middle.
5: When this is over, Putin don't need Trump. I don't know what he's talking about, his powers. I'd ship him, his two sons to Russia. I'd put his daughter and son-in-law in Saudi Arabia and I'd strip them of their citizenship. See how long his daughter lasts without the comfort of our country.
0: Yeah.
5: This guy will take him as his wife. I mean, Tom, this is an embarrassment, these people. Kennedy's going out there. What power has he got? You know, you tell me, Tom, too, they're not coming back now to after the election. Johnson did it. I mean, he's making Boehner, Ryan, McCarthy look like they're geniuses running the House.
0: Yeah.
5: Is it true? To November 3rd, they're not coming back?
0: That's right, yeah. Well, the problem that Mike Johnson is facing is that Thomas Massie proposed a privilege resolution to impeach Pete Hegseth, and that has to be acted on within two legislative days. And there are enough pissed-off Republicans to join all the Democrats that Hegseth would have gotten impeached, and he can't have that. The other problem he's got, and the reason why he declared his original recess back weeks ago, is because there's another bill to release the documents, particularly and specifically the documents where 13 and 14-year-old girls are alleging that Donald Trump raped them and beat them up. And, his attorney general, Todd Blanche, is doing everything he can to cover up those kinds of allegations. They're trying to break this stuff loose, and Mike Johnson doesn't want to have anything to do with it. He's so Christian, he's just got to... You just got to protect Donald Trump no matter what, because Donald Trump is his new Jesus figure.
5: Did you know, I don't know, Stephanie Rule saying 8 to 10 more seats they think could go Democratic?
0: Oh, yeah.
5: They're leaning more?
0: Well, I'm hoping for 1932. Party. I mean, in 1932, the Democrats took a supermajority in the House and the Senate. Because the Republican Great Depression had done so much damage. Now, back then, a third of America had lost their jobs. Right now, it's just, a third of America is feeling screwed.
5: I know. My grandmother raised my mother and aunt on a quarter an hour working at Spiegel's. And the depression was 1937. And she worked 60-hour weeks. You know, really, Tom,
0: it was awesome.
5: I'd like to see what the guy over there did. What's his name? The guy that's on weeknights. When they took 62 seats from us.
0: I don't know who you're talking. What are you talking about?
5: There's on weeknights. I can't. He ran the Republican Party when Obama was in.
0: Michael Steele?
5: 60, yeah. 62 House seats. I'd like to see that.
0: Yeah. And, I mean, you know, in some part, that's going to be more and more difficult because of gerrymandering. But, yeah, I think it's entirely possible. I see two very real possibilities. We'll argue about three. One is it's just a blowout, just a blue wave, and we take the House and we take the Senate, and we get enough seats in the Senate that we can get around John Fetterman's obstruction and you know, we can get some good stuff done. That's one possibility. Another possibility, Trump messes with the elections and the Republicans stay in power and America just continues to disintegrate. And the third possibility is we get a little bit of both. You know, there's, you know, like the Democrats take the House, but not the Senate, and they can sort of do things, but they can't, you know, and it just, you know, kind of we just kind of waddle along. I can't wait for November 3rd, you know,
5: if you think of the future, we got two seats in Pennsylvania, and you still got Ron Johnson in Wisconsin in 28 and 30. Yeah. The governor's going to run for the seat that seat in 30, or he's going to be the vice president.
0: Yeah. Well, we'll see.
5: He shores up the Midwest.
0: We will see, Russ. We will see. Thanks a lot for the call.
5: Thank you for taking my call.
0: Sure enough. Good talking to you.

0: It's just ridiculous.
1: Yeah. Sean, yeah. What were you paying for gas now? Sean paid $5 a gallon here in Portland for gasoline, for just regular gasoline.
0: Yeah. Here in California is really, really bad.
1: Yeah.
0: But one more thing, Tom, about your rant about, you know, Trump violating the law, offering $5,000 if the Republicans win the election. You have to add to that that he also was telling their supporters to cheat, which is another, telling them to commit crimes.
1: Yeah.
0: Swearing
1: to God to cheat. Amazing.
0: Yeah.
1: Yeah. Yeah. It's mind-boggling. Alfredo, thank you for the call. It's great. It's always nice hearing from you. Appreciate it.
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My daily take today at HartmanReport.com is titled, Did Trump Just Make an Offer That Could Land His Lickspittles in Prison? He's repeatedly offered to give his voters to give everybody $5,000 if Republicans hold on to the House and the Senate. He just said it again yesterday. And since his party, his own party, controls both houses of Congress and the Supreme Court and the White House, they could easily get an appropriation passed for the $1.2 trillion that'll cost right now. I mean, if the goal was to just give everybody $5,000, but that's not the goal. The goal is clearly to incentivize a certain type of voting behavior. And that's against the law. I mean, it doesn't take a rocket scientist to figure out that when he says, if Republicans win, this is his way of telling millions of Americans that there's $5,000 waiting for you if you vote the right way. And then there's Trump telling a crowd in North Carolina that he's not going to send any more disaster aid to North Carolina via FEMA unless they vote for his Republican candidate. Now, you know, he later claimed that was just a joke, just like he claimed that tearing down the East Wing was a joke, or building the Triumphal Arch was a joke, or trying to end mail-in voting was a joke. They all start out as jokes, right? This is how he does trial balloons. But it's really just a variation on that $5,000 check. If you vote the way I want, I'll give you something. If you don't vote the way I want, I will punish you. Now, what's interesting is that Americans have seen this corrupt movie before. We saw it in the Democratic Party. And the last time we saw this movie, we decided to make it a crime. It was the 1938 midterm elections. One out of every four American families was only able to put food on the table or pay the rent or heat their homes because of WPA payments. The Works Progress Administration administered a bunch of federal programs across the country that were basically make-work programs. You know, John Maynard Keynes said famously, to get the economy

0: back on its feet, hire one guy to dig a hole, hire another guy to fill that hole back in, right? But just get it done. Get money, give people work and get money into their pockets. So you had a quarter of America as a result, you know, the Republican Great Depression, the consequence of that was a third of Americans lost their jobs, were unemployed. A quarter of Americans were back at work because of WPA payments. The Republicans, of course, called this communism. They're totally opposed to it. But anyhow, the Democrats control both houses of Congress. They control the White House. They control basically everything except the Supreme Court. And reporter Thomas Stokes went out in the field and discovered that Democrats controlled. He went out in the field and discovered that some of these Democrats were actually doing something pretty sleazy. Harry Hopkins, for example, who ran the Works Progress Administration, the WPA, was promising both jobs and promotions in exchange for votes. A Texas Democratic senator looked into this and found similar reports out of Kentucky, Tennessee, Pennsylvania, and Maryland. And so that senator, whose name was Carl Hatch, actually, he was a New Mexico senator just down the road. He wrote a bill titled An Act to Prevent Pernicious Political Activities. And we call it the Hatch Act today. And here's what it says. This is Section 3 of the 1939 Hatch Act. Whoever directly or indirectly promises any employment, position, compensation, contract, appointment, or other benefit provided for or made possible in whole or in part by any act of Congress to any person as consideration, favor, or reward for any political activity or for the support or of or opposition to any candidate of any political party in connection with any general or special election to any political office shall be fined under this title or imprisoned not more than 1 year or both. And then a companion law, section 597, makes it a 2-year felony to use any sort of federal expenditure to try to influence anybody to vote in any way. And Glenn Kirschner, a former federal prosecutor, says Trump crossed that line the minute he said, if only Republicans win. So this is why Republican Thomas Massie said that he's insulted that Trump is saying that his vote could be bought for a mere $5,000. It's why former Republican Congressman Bob Good called it a vote buying scheme, and why the libertarians over at Reason magazine called it a brazen scheme and corrupt. You know, I mentioned yesterday, 89% of Americans think that we have a corruption problem in the United States. 9 out of 10 Americans. It's corrupt. And I would argue that the reason why it's gotten so bad is that over the last 50 years, every time Republicans break the law, Democrats let them get away with it. Nixon breaks the law, Ford pardons him, and Jimmy Carter says, yeah, we're not going to go back and revisit that. Right? Ronald Reagan breaks the law, commits treason, cuts a deal with the Iranians to hold on to the hostages, and Bill Clinton says, I'm going to look to the future. Jeb Bush throws 100,000 black people off the voting rolls in Florida just weeks before the election, or just months before the election of 2000, so that his brother can win by 537 votes. And Al Gore says, well, you know, we'll look to the future. Merrick Garland takes a 15-month nap before deciding to appoint Jack Smith. I mean, basically, the message the Democrats have been sending to Republican criminals ever since the 70s is commit a crime and we'll let you get away with it. Now, Trump has immunity because the 6 on-the-take Republicans on the Supreme Court gave it to him, but the people around him don't. Howard Lutnick and J.D. Vance are out there pitching this $5,000 gift, bribe. They could be held to account. So Democrats in Congress need to be getting ready with subpoenas and serious questions. Who drafted this plan? Who at Treasury and Commerce worked on it? Was it done during government work hours? Did the RNC coordinate? And what the hell is going on with FEMA and withholding funds? These are the questions the Hatch Act was written to let us ask. And at the state level, state AGs can be looking into this, too, and contemplating criminal prosecution of Republicans who participate in this. So let's get our act together here. Enough of this law breaking.
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Tune in every Tuesday from 3 to 5 for Turntable Tuesday with me, Tom. That's right, Turntable Tuesday with Tom, where I pull a record from my record collection and we listen to it. Yeah, the actual record. 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

Tune in every Tuesday from 3 to 5 for Turntable Tuesday with me, Tom. That's right, Turntable Tuesday with Tom, where I pull a record from my record collection and we listen to it. Yeah, the actual record. Remember back in the day when you used to listen to records with your friends? 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

0: Huh. 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

Welcome to the Fresh Tune Show. My name is Dave Pulse, and that intro might give you a little hint of what the show's about today. It's called Poems for Our Times. And in the last 6 years, I've been writing a lot of poetry, and most of those poems have ended up being inspiration for songs. It's kind of unusual in the Fresh Tune Show, which is usually original music of mine, and occasionally songs by other folks. Today I'm going to just focus on some of the poems that I've written, and they're particular to the time that we're living in. Because of what we're seeing going on these days, a lot of these poems are pretty serious subjects. And I'm going to start off today's show with this poem, or prose, whichever you like to call it. It's called Despicable. It's despicable how he mocked the disabled, but still they supported. It's despicable how he belittled a war hero, but still they supported. It's despicable how he bragged of sexual assault, but still they supported. It's despicable how he praised vicious tyrants, but still they supported. It's despicable how he betrayed longtime allies, but still they supported. It's despicable how he pardoned those who attacked police, but still they supported. It's despicable how the list goes on and on, but worst of all, they still support him. Well, as promised, most of these poems are not going to put a happy face on most folks. This next one is called The Sham Man and Ollie. The Sham Man is Elon Musk, and Ollie, you can figure out who it is from the poem. Yeah, Elon Musk was going to come in and clean up everything, clean up the swamp with Trump, get everything back running right, and cut out all that fat that wasn't needed in our budget. Yeah, he did quite a job there until Trump kicked him out, and they had a few arguments amongst themselves. But this was written before all that. It's called The Sham Man and Ollie. Oligarch was a thief. He lived up on the hill. He spent his days counting coins, could never get his fill. Shaman was his partner, with crime they did fortune. Sold slogans, worthless trinkets, amused by those who lose. Together they were quite a pair, they bought a country's soul. They'd baffle with their antics, fed the crowds and sent them home. And when the shelves were empty, with shock they would exclaim, I'm innocent, I'm innocent, someone else is all the blame.

Yeah, thanks a lot, Joe Biden. Everything's screwed up now, and now Trump's got to fix it all. Sure, it's going to take more than 4 years. He'll be back in 2028 because he's got a lot to fix. Well, that's pretty crazy, isn't it? This next poem is called The Night the Lights Went Out. And I'm going to play the soundtrack that I did a video for the poem. So you'll hear a lot of whistles and screams and wrestling going on. But I think it helps the impact of the poem. And to me, the lights went out when the behavior of some of these masked thugs started to swarm our cities and murder people. Yeah, I said murder. Things are not going to get better unless we stand up, unless we come out and vote and do everything we can to bring things back and get the lights on again in this country. The night the lights went out.

The night the lights went out, we whispered in the dark. We tried to sway away our fears as we stumbled by the graves. Until we joined in hand and found our strength again, we raised our clasped hands high and our love became the light.

Yep, it's going to take a hell of a lot of work and a lot of attention by all of us to get the lights back on in America to once again represent what we want to be part of. We don't need any of these hate preachers, and I'm going to take a break now and play a song of mine called Hate Preachers. It's got a pretty wild clay animation video up on YouTube called Hate Preachers under Dave's Fresh Tunes. You can check it out if you get a chance. Hate Preachers.

0: Well, I'm going to jump right back into a poem here. The poem's called The Hater's Mask, and it's a good poem to follow up the song Hate Preachers with. The Hater's Mask. With faces hid, their hatred stinks. Each volley rings to please their king. Humanity, not theirs to see. They get their kicks, shoot as they please. It's all a joke, so one more down. These Christian soldiers are heaven-bound. They'll aim and spew their words of hate, but justice comes, not ours to wait. 10,000 strong will fill our streets. The king must fall to know some peace. Well, speaking of the king, here's a poem of mine called Me. Don't believe what you see. Don't believe what you hear. Just believe in me. Toss aside your common sense. Toss aside and be like me. You've lost your soul, but now you're free. No thoughts confuse, you're just like me. Regifted trophies are my pride, each one in trade from juicy bribes. No thing can stop the con in me, only my perfect morality. Come bend the knee and sing your praise. King Donnie's hate is now your way. Yeah, it makes life so much easier when you have one person with all the answers and you don't have to think at all. You just stick up for them, and no matter what they say, you say they are always right. They must be a genius or something, because I don't understand it, but they must be right. Since the 1980s, we've been told about this trickle-down effect that if you give the billionaires more money, eventually they're going to have some jobs and you're going to get paid really well and it'll all trickle down. Well, they're still laughing about that one. This poem was called Trickle Down. Like sludge within the cesspool, great evil trickles down. It falls on those below it and curses everyone. With hands outstretched, they waited for rewards that never came. The trickle down, a laugh line, their palms now filled with mud. Doesn't matter how much they cried out, the king just gave them more. More lies there to distract them, lost souls confused in cord. Many times the words were spoken, trickle down is the way to go. But time and time and time again, they just laughed and slammed the door. Well, the next poem, I'll say poem, song, because the words are exactly the words from the poem, but I kind of sing them after this introduction. And the introduction is of Liz Cheney's speech to Congress about how the people getting behind Trump are going to regret it someday, because that's not what this country stands for. There's not a lot that I agree with her on, but this I certainly do. So I'm going to play this poem, song called Charred with Blame, and I added her speech before the song. Charred with Blame.
1: In the country, we don't swear an oath to an individual or a political party. We take our oath to defend the United States Constitution, and that oath must mean something. Tonight, I say this to my Republican colleagues who are defending the indefensible. There will come a day when Donald Trump is gone, but your dishonor will remain. As Americans, we all have a duty to ensure that what happened on January 6th never happens again, to set aside partisan battles, to stand together to perpetuate and preserve our great republic.

Well, a lot of folks have been listening to the dark whisper. And that's that voice that says, I can get in on this evil thing too and profit from it. This could be just what I'm looking for to get myself up there and get myself elected or become a billionaire. It would be in our best interest if we can screen out that dark whisper and listen for something that's a little purer and something that we want to be related to in our lives. This poem's called Dark Whisper. It whispers in the dark, it howls through the night, creeps the tunnels in your mind, a vile smile when it finds a way to lure you from the light, direct and lead you out of sight. If they can do it, you can too. Behold, the riches there for you. You'd be a fool not to partake. What harm could come to you? You're not a villain, just doing what? It's what you have to do. Some say it's wicked demery. Others say that it's just a way. Some say it's a sweet vocation to let darkness have its say. We mustn't call it evil or nefarious or sin. It's just your human nature, says Dark Whisper with a grin. For malignant years I sat until I grew and overcame. My whispers overtook and left you half insane.

0: 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Well, today's Fresh Tune Show is a little different. It's mostly poetry and thrown in a few songs that were spun off some of those poems. It's one of my more serious shows, but I think I better speak up now because time is getting short to see if we can really turn things around here. Sometimes I wonder, how did we get ourselves in this predicament? But I've got exactly the poem to explain it. It's called 90 Million. And it's about that one-third of the country, 90 million people around, that couldn't decide or see the difference between the last two candidates for president. Now, many folks are frustrated that I don't like either one of them, but by not trying to figure out which one might be better or less of a risk to our democracy, they sat out the election, and now we've got one hell of a problem on our hands. 90 million. 90 million couldn't take the time. 90 million couldn't make up their minds. 90 million could see no difference. 90 million wish they had listened. 90 million say, "Don't blame me." 90 million still can't see. 90 million say, "I'm just one." 90 million quib, "What's done is done." 90 plus regret what's now seen. 90 plus cry out, "Someone fix it, please." 90 plus best look no nearer. 90 plus should check the mirror. Well, I'll tell you one thing I believe would have been different. The U.S. food aid that was cut off by the Doge boys when they weren't stealing our personal information. They knew how to cut things. Even if it cost a few million kids starving, we got to cut it because America first. This poem is called Hungry Children. Hungry children with empty bowls, a world of riches with hearts grown cold, with prayers for God to save their souls. No answers come, more bombs are sold. Our days are full, what can we do? We close our eyes, but light leaks through. Give those in need with love from you. Send them the food, peace be with you. It's been really hard for me to believe how many people have come out and contributed to some of this horrendous behavior. This next poem is called Magus In.
1: There were Magus in the Senate. There were Magus in the House. There were Magus in the courthouse, and they scurried all about. Blind mice who sought their rescue took their guidance from a rat. Like cultists from the 30s, they soon craved for what they'd lost.
0: Well, the next poem is called Delirious Devotees, and it'll lead us right into the poetry song called A Reborn Nero. Delirious devotees with lunar eyes, words not coherent, neurotic lies, irrationality, a badge worn proud, deluded lovers of a regular clown. Manic deniers so full of fear, who threaten to harm those who don't adhere. History is full of off-wall commissions, of groups overcome with their mean ambitions. It's all there to see, our future is coming. Will our hopes for a past quash our need for becoming? Well, the next poem is called Delirious Devotees, and it'll lead us right into the poetry song called A Reborn Nero. Delirious devotees with lunar eyes, words not coherent, neurotic lies, irrationality, a badge worn proud, deluded lovers of a regular clown. Manic deniers so full of fear, who threaten to harm those who don't adhere. History is full of off-wall commissions, of groups overcome with their mean ambitions. It's all there to see. Our future is coming. Will our hopes for a past quash our needs for becoming? And here's the song called A Reborn Nero.

0: Along those same lines, I have a poem called Invidious Covidius. Covidius to feed his hunger, scrounged in search of tasty souls. He used his mighty nostrils to sniff out the scared and old. He stalked to find the feeble, heard commotion from not far. A darkened cave invited, come pray and feast and chow. He marched into the dimness, licked his chops for what he saw. A throng on knees well calloused, clutched his robe and wouldn't let go. Ready for their sacrifice, they begged and offered up. Please give us all the answers, we'll gladly serve your lust. Their hallowed woof obliged them and devoured what was left of a brain that had forgotten, that once had thoughts of love. Well, it's almost time to wrap up today's show, but I have time for two more short poems. They're both pretty serious poems. One's more critical, and the other is a hopeful poem for all of us to join in and make our future a little bit brighter, a little less of this violence, and hopefully we can bring things back to a more civil sense in this country. The first poem is called Thoughtless Excuses. Thoughtless excuses till gas went up. Thoughtless excuses, they let you do it. Thoughtless excuses when McCain was torched. Thoughtless excuses when he mocked the disabled. Thoughtless excuses for a whitewashed insurrection. Thoughtless excuses when ICE ran amok. Thoughtless excuses when he pardoned for money. Thoughtless excuses for his best friend, Putin. Thoughtless excuses for the Trump Epstein files. Thoughtless excuses when he called war an excursion. Thoughtless excuses till he brought down a nation. Thoughtless excuses. Thoughtless excuses. Thoughtless excuses. Thoughtless excuses. I'm going to wrap up today's show called Poems for Our Times. And I'm going to do it with a poem that I feel can convey some really positive energy. It reminds us of how many people came out for the No Kings protest. It's called 7 Million Spoke. Let's keep on speaking up. Let's keep on voting. 7 Million spoke. 7 Million raised their voice. And he tore down their house. They did the No Kings dance, and he dumped right in their laps. 7 million took to the streets, and he stomped on their feet. 7 million gave a gasp, and he screamed, "That one's your last." With millions dazed in his grasp, they forgot the wars of past. When heroes fought and died against kings and czars and overlords. There is yet a fight to come. Will free people overcome? Well, that's a good poem to end today's show with. Hope you all have a great week. Be creative. Do your best and give what you can. So long now. Bye.
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My name is Dave Paltz, and today's show is one of my Writing Your Song episodes, and it's called Sharing Your Songs. Well, when I started out writing songs, I pretty much kept them to myself. I'd sit under a tree in the nice weather, and I'd just sing away, and I'd sing those songs over and over, and write a new one occasionally, and then sing that one over and over. It took me quite a while before I started sharing my songs with friends and family, and I was pretty careful about it. I took some of their response to heart, but mostly I just went back outside and sat under the tree and wrote some more songs. So after a few years, I started to share a song here or there, and a couple of friends saying, oh, I really like that, and expanding it. And as I go through today's show, I'll share you a little bit more how I started to share that with a larger audience than just friends and family. This first song I'm going to play for you today is called The Wind. It was the second song I ever wrote. It's one of those songs that I'd sit outside and play. I don't think I really played it for anybody until I put it on one of my CDs like 20 years later or more. So here's a song called The Wind.

That song, The Wind, was written over 50 years ago. I was 18 years old, and it was February of 1971. I can certainly hear some influences from the group America that was pretty popular at the time. This next song, called Find Some Relief, was singing about the stress that I was feeling as a young person trying to decide what to do about the Vietnam War and doing a lot of research, trying to find out as much as I could about what was going on there. This song is called Find Some Relief.

Well, after writing songs for a couple of years, maybe 30 or 40 songs, I started to feel a little bit more comfortable about sharing some songs with my friends, and some of the songs got a little less personal of what was going on inside of me, even though I felt that was important to share. I wrote this song called Time Goes By, and it was about my friends at the time and what they meant to me. So I'll play that song for you now, Time Goes By.

This is the Fresh Tune Show, and today is one of my Writing Your Song episodes entitled Sharing Your Song. And I've been laying out pretty carefully of how I came to be able to share more and more of my songs. And this is a short little ditty, one of my songs that had some social commentary, which really expanded as I wrote more and more songs. It's called We Fenced In All the Silenced Birds.

So after writing songs for a couple of years in 1973, I really got in the flow of things and I wrote a lot of songs. I wrote over 60 songs in that 1 year. And by the end of that year, I was writing songs like this one called I've Dreamt About Living on a Mountain.

Well, this next song that I'm going to share with you was a song that I played in a bar that had an open mic, and I played with a friend named Mike Smith, who surprised me and said he had signed us up to play for the open mic night that I had never played out before. And he was thinking, well, maybe we could do your song called Cold, Cold, Cold, which he liked, and he played a nice lead on. So I was pretty nervous, but we went out there and we played that song, and we didn't win any awards or anything, but it was getting over that hump of performing out for complete strangers. That was a big change for me. And I went on later and played many more times and played with a group called the Cotton Hollow Band. This song is called Cold, Cold, Cold.

To wrap up today's Fresh Tune Show and our theme of writing your song, sharing your songs, I'm going to play one of the songs that we used to play out in the group called the New Cotton Hollow Band. It's called Careless Love.

0: 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If you're a songwriter, keep writing your songs. Have a great week now. Bye.
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2: I'm Dr. Anthony Lizowitz, and this is Climate Connections. Last summer, torrential floods roared through central Texas, killing more than 100 people and displacing thousands of others. Many of the residents affected by the floods lived in mobile or manufactured homes. These homes are especially vulnerable to climate disasters like floods, in part because of where they're located.
3: Historically, we put mobile home parks oftentimes on very low-value land, which was on the floodplains.
2: Andy Rumbach of the Urban Institute, a think tank, says manufactured homes are often stigmatized, and many communities limit their development.
3: You'll often find people who have gone through a disaster who are then unable to rebuild because their park is no longer allowed to exist.
2: In other cases, people are permitted to rebuild, but because new manufactured home developments are not allowed, they are forced to stay in the same flood-prone location. And that may require elevating their homes to comply with modern floodplain regulations.
3: That's expensive. A lot of people who have a disability or elderly don't want to climb 7 feet of stairs.
2: Rumbach says modern manufactured homes can be an important source of low-cost housing. So he says zoning laws should be updated to make sure these homes can be located in safe areas. Climate Connections is produced by the Yale Center for Environmental Communication. To learn more about climate change, visit climateconnections.org.
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7: Welcome, friends, to another edition of Economic Update, a weekly program devoted to the economic dimensions of our lives and those of our children. I'm your host, Richard Wolff. All right, let's jump right into the updates that we have for you today. I begin by bringing to your attention a report from the Kennedy School of Public Policy at Harvard University. One of their most interesting recent reports has to do with the child care needs, in this case, of the state of Massachusetts, where they're located. But the results of what they found for Massachusetts apply, if not more so, everywhere else in the United States. And I wanted you to see because of the lesson these numbers teach. By far the most important result of their reporting was the following. In-depth questionnaires of families with children showed them that 89% of parents would use public daycare for their children, for all their children, if they were free. And that's compared with the 53% that use paid childcare now. All right, in plain English, if you provided childcare free of charge, managed by the government, in exactly the same framework that now applies to elementary school, junior high school, senior high school, in most parts of the United States, you would be providing an enormously important service that is now glaringly missing from our culture and society. Because my family is partly French, I'm very familiar with the system in France, which is light years better and more developed than that in the United States. Children as a few months old are eligible to be cared for in highly developed, top-quality, public, subsidized daycare. It's been that way for quite a while in France, and the few occasions to quote-unquote reform it have been resisted and never been brought to fruition. The system there is a fixture of the life of the French people. And what this teaches us is another lesson in the failure of markets, that institution that gets a pass all the time in American culture. The reason half the people who need childcare don't get it is because it's not available. And why isn't it available? Well, it's either too pricey. In order to set it up, you'd have to make enough of a profit because the government doesn't step in and do it. It's left to the market, and the market can't find enough profit, so half the people go without. Suppose the government came in and said, we'll provide it free, the way we do, with elementary school, junior high school, senior high school, and so on. It would mean an enormous gain. And let's take a look at the gain and then talk about the cost. Millions of people in America would be able to take part-time and full-time jobs if their children were in a quality, safe place to grow up. That would transform the lives of those millions of people. It would provide a labor force in this country that is needed, especially now that we keep deporting large numbers of people. And it would change the communities in which these people live. Here's another gain. The children who would get professional care. The French daycares are equipped with a nurse, that's by law, someone to take care of any medical problem that arises, social workers and other. We could have quality care for our children, the long-term effects of which are very well known and would save this country from all of the costs that come when you don't have quality child care, when you have no child care at all, or when you have to rely on people in the neighborhood who may or may not be doing the right thing with your child during the day if you leave it there. And that includes your relatives, as you well know. Wow. And why isn't it done? Because it's costly. Yes, it would. The government would have to raise some taxes. And the people who would pay the taxes, corporations, the rich, maybe people without children, they don't want to pay. And so we're all impoverished. If the government did it, it would gain benefits far beyond what the cost is. It would be one of the most socially valuable things the state could do. And here's a couple of extra things to think about. Our aging population means our public school buildings are now housing fewer and fewer children each year. The space is available. The place is available. The facilities are available. Child care could be an enormously productive use of our capacity in terms of public schools, already located all around the community, as would be needed for a daycare center. A creative government could make an enormous difference by correcting a failure of the market system to provide something so obviously needed and valuable. My next update is a kind of recognition of Mike Huckabee, the U.S. ambassador to Israel right now. He is a fundamentalist Christian minister, And he was in the news recently for condemning something Israel did. Oh, really? Very rare for him. What was it? Turns out Israel took the private property of an American of Palestinian background. And citing the Ten Commandments, no less, Reverend Huckabee denounced this violation of the commandment not to covet another's property. I hope I will not be thought presumptuous if I remind Mr. Huckabee that another one of those famous Ten Commandments is that thou shalt not kill. And he has been remarkably silent about Israel's killing of large numbers of people. The selectivity of morality here is downright stunning. The next update has to do with a old idea that should have been dead. California is going to be putting on the ballot this November a 5% one-time tax on billionaires. And the billionaires don't like it. Surprise. And they're spending huge amounts of money to prevent it. Surprise. And here's the argument they're using, which I'm interested in because it's being used against Mayor Zoran Mamdani in New York City. You mustn't do such things because corporations and the rich will run away from your city or your state if you dare to do it. Well, the evidence is in case you're wondering. Do people leave when this happens? No, they don't. It's a big, fat bluff. But here's a suggestion. I always want to be helpful about what you might do if you want to improve the odds that nobody leaves. You can make it clear that any corporation that follows a tax increase by leaving will be the target of a public relations campaign led by the mayor or the governor, telling all the people of New York City what to think about that company and that brand name that did that. That might make the company and the rich people who run it think a long time longer about leaving a city rather than paying the long overdue taxes they owe. My last update has to do with the recent news that the United States foreign debt, public debt, the debt of the United States federal government, just crossed $40 trillion. And here's some stunning things for you to think about. The United States is the most indebted country on earth. It took us 240 years to accumulate $20 trillion of debt. It only took the last 10 years to accumulate and double that to 40. And who was the president for most of the last 10 years? Yeah, turns out to be Mr. Trump, deficit spender par excellence, debt increaser. He promised to cut the debt. He didn't. He did the reverse. And here are some things to think about. This year, we will be spending $1 trillion, a trillion, paying interest on that debt. That's right. You and I will pay taxes on the beer we drink, on the cigarettes we shouldn't be smoking, on our income tax, on our rubber tires. The federal government raises taxes from you and me. But $1 trillion of the taxes we pay don't pay for schools or highways or even the national defense. They are simply transferred by the United States government to the creditors, the people who lent to the United States government. And who are they? Rich corporations, rich individuals, and foreign countries. And the two most important foreign countries, Japan and China, they're the biggest creditors of the United States. which means, just so you understand, every year the United States has to pay interest on the debt it owes, like any other debtor, which means a part of your taxes are collected in Washington and shipped over to Beijing so that the People's Republic of China gets that interest and can use it any way it wants. And on behalf of the government of China, I want to thank you all for doing this. And why do we have the debt? Because our government dares not tax corporations and the rich. If it did, it wouldn't have to borrow. Wow. Think about that the next time the tax bill comes. We've come to the end of the first half of today's show. Stay right with me. I think you'll find our conversation with David Cobb very, very interesting. Welcome back, friends, to the second half of today's Economic Update. I am very glad and proud to bring back to our microphones and camera my friend David Cobb. He serves as the coordinator of the U.S. Solidarity Economy Network, and he also works with the People's Network for Land and Liberation. He hosts the podcast Redneck Gone Green, which airs right here on the Democracy at Work YouTube channel with his co-host, Shane Knight, every Monday at 6 p.m. Eastern Standard Time. This program that both of these gentlemen produce is dedicated to bringing the ideas and voices of those actively working to build the institutions, movements, and infrastructure needed to face a post-capitalist world to audiences everywhere. So first of all, David, thank you very much for joining us. I know you're busy organizing this conference that is coming in October in Denver. So thanks a lot for taking a moment out to speak with us.
8: Thank you, Rick. It's always a pleasure to be with you and on this program.
7: All right. Let me begin by asking a judgment call from someone, an activist like yourself, moving around the country, talking to large numbers of people about these issues. Do you think that at this moment in the history of the United States, that there's really a significant alienation of Americans from their government, that there's a gap between the people and the government that demands our attention because it is as big and powerful as at least some of us seem to think?
8: Rick, in my experience, there's never been more alienation any time in my life. And from my read of U.S. history, this is a level of alienation that has not been seen since the Great Depression amongst most people. Of course, let's put in context that enslaved Africans were, quote, alienated, that indigenous people were alienated, that women were alienated. So we have to put it into context. So what I want to point out is that one thing that everybody is coming to terms with is there is a profound disconnect between what are called mainstream electoral politics and the actual economic suffering of workers in this country. And I would argue that this is because people are coming to terms with who actually runs this country. The predatory class has always run this country, but in a time of rising economics, at a time where the American empire, Uber Alles, was able to control the world, many, not all, but many workers did not experience it. Now the proverbial chickens are coming home to roost in a way that you simply cannot ignore it. And that alienation is a function of the fact that the economic system separates humans from their work and their nobility and their own selves and turns them into mere commodities. But even worse, capitalism as we understand it is coming to an end. The American empire, as we understand it, is now coming to an end. And so people are having to come to terms with what I will argue is actual reality.
7: Do you think it matters in this story, just to pick up on your point, is this as true of Republicans as of Democrats? Is it as true of people who participate in electoral politics and the large number of Americans who regularly don't?
8: You know, Rick, it's a great question. And the big picture answer is yes, it's absolutely equally true, but it's more challenging because everybody has a different narrative or story. For what I'll call principled Republicans who believe the continued myth of American exceptionalism, it's simply going to be harder for them to come to the correct conclusions, especially because they are attempting to, many continue to reject the reality of the ecological collapse. It's not coming, Rick. It's here and begun. They're going to have to contend with that reality, just as they're going to have to contend with the fact that selling their labor at the time of automation, robotics, and artificial intelligence is not going to actually get them what they want. So Republicans are facing the same pain, but the pre-narrative that they have about how the world works is going to make it more challenging for them. And that, by the way, Rick, is why I would argue they've been hoodwinked. And I'm talking about my cousins and people that I grew up with in rural Texas. They bought the, quote, populism, the right-wing populism that MAGA represents. So they have a different worldview, but I think everybody is experiencing the ongoing collapse. And it's going to, like, people are going to have to come to terms with reality.
7: I know the next question is difficult, and I know it's always many factors that produce moments in history. But if you had to pick out the one or two things that drove this alienation that you've just described, what would you say? What happened in America over the last, I don't know, 50, 75 years or longer, if you think, that brought us to this?
8: Well, I'm going to take a moment, Rick, because, again, it's a large arc, right? And part of that arc, I don't need to tell you or the listeners or viewers of Democracy at Work, but it is capitalism and empire, right? This overall arc. And we know, and you and your guests have done a phenomenal job of educating people that we are at, that this is the end or the beginning of the end of the U.S. empire. So that is happening. In addition to that, the ecological collapse is accelerating. But I also want to go one step deeper because you asked about the last 50 to years or so, and I want to underscore the neoliberal attachment to market economy Uber Alles and the fact that they believe they have some God-given right to profits has been a huge part of the problem. Because the Democratic Party, because you asked me about the Republicans and the Democrats, I only really responded about Democrats, but I do think that we have to understand that both Democrats and Republican leadership serve the predatory class or the employer class and corporate elites. They are not addressing and have not in the last 50 years wage stagnation, compounding debt, hyper inequality. And that is because of the commitment to the neoliberal policies that so many of us fought against. And it started really in the 70s, but really accelerated in the 90s, Rick. And there's a special place in Hades for the Democratic Leadership Council and all the rest who abandoned the working class so thoroughly and completely. And by that, I want to really name Bill Clinton for the role that he and his administration played on NAFTA, on the creation of the entire framework of the World Trade Organization, the International Monetary Fund, the World Bank. I mean, what we're seeing now, again, are chickens coming home to roost.
7: Tell me, given everything you've said to us, how does someone like you, an activist engaged in this way, looking at the world the way you've just summarized for us, how do you understand the rise of two things that are happening? Number one, the DSA as a explicitly socialist organization, and the electoral victories both of DSA candidates and of others with the label progressive, which seems to be the label of choice for these folks these days. What's the connection here?
8: I appreciate that you've talked about sort of progressives that try to avoid the word socialism, right? Because they continue to try to dance on the head of a pin. I'm not going to do that. I know you don't do that, right? Capitalism is failing to deliver basic economic security. It's stripping away the illusion of the Cold War scare. And what we're seeing now, those realities of capitalism's core failures and a return to what I would call kitchen table urgency. And I think the growth of Democratic Socialists of America, the growth of the left in general, is fueled by very immediate everyday struggles. Like at the end of the day, whether it's Mamdani, Syed, like there have been a whole series of victories at the primary that are being driven not by ideology, but by what Cabral reminds us, never forget that people are not motivated by abstract ideas in their head. It is objective material conditions. And so socialism is getting a refreshing new look, because socialist policies actually make people's lives better.
7: Okay, because we have, you know, limited time, I want to ask you a general and a specific question wrapped up together. What should the people who listen to you, hear you, listen to us here on this program, what is the takeaway from today's conversation? What would you like them to think about doing in their own personal lives, given all the pressures we all face, personal and job and all the rest? And how does it relate to this event in Denver that I want you to remind people about?
8: Well, thank you. That event is Resist and Build. You can go to resistandbuild.net, October 15 through 18. My co-host Shane Knight and I will both be there. Resist the harms, abuses, build the new. And that's how I'm going to answer the question in our remaining time, Rick. And that is, we have to build the institutions that meet our objective material needs. And you talk about it on this program, but there are worker-owned cooperatives, community land trusts, mutual aid networks. We have to stop thinking that the government can actually do these things for us. But there's a trick here. We have to do it ourselves, but there are policies that we can force our government to take, like public banking, participatory budgeting. There's a whole series of policies that can actually facilitate a genuine economic democracy. It cannot exist within capitalism. So we have to, at the local level, prove that we can actually meet our needs, and then we have to demand a full system change, an evolution to the post-capitalist world. Capitalism and imperialism is ending. The question is whether it will be fascism or eco-socialism. I wish I saw it differently, Rick, but to me, we are in a which side are you on moment, and I'm encouraging people to dig where you stand with your friends, your neighbors, wherever you live, work, play, and pray. Do the work of building collaborative relationships to meet our needs, because a crisis is unfolding, a collapse is imminent, but we have each other.
7: Yes, that's a very powerful message. And I would only want to add that in the first half of today's program, I talked a little bit about crossing the $40 trillion public debt milestone. Yeah, it is. It really is a kind of staggering coming up against what the United States has done, become a debtor to the whole world, collected the savings of the whole world, and instead of them being used to build the economies in those other countries so they could have a decent life, these countries ended up, and try to think about it, the poorer countries of the world, all less wealthy than America, with a few exceptions, sending their money here. The poor of the earth making some money, but lending it to the richest country in the world. That too should stand as a screaming condemnation. What kind of a system works like that? We should be lending them the money to develop, not the other way around. It's like poor
8: and people. For productive capacity, not for the grift that the predatory class use. That's what I love about the show here at Democracy at Work, the insistence to say, what is capital for?
7: All right, we've come to the end of our allotted time, David. I wish you every success at that conference in Denver in October and in all the work that you do. And I say, as I always do at the end to my audience, I look forward to speaking with you again next week.
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You are tuned into The Divide with Marcus C. Williams. We are here in your ear having the conversations that you need to hear on WRFZ 106.3 LP Rochester Free Radio. We are back with another week of amazing conversation for you. Let me grab my water because it's a little thirsty. You know, I always encourage you guys to stay hydrated, especially with the changing of the seasons. I've been running around all day and I still got miles and miles to go before I can sleep. So let me grab my water and let's get ready to jump into it. Of course, the first one I grabbed was my water that was already empty. Oh boy, it is that season again. I believe we're about 4 days away from fall, so things are coming, things are happening, and I mean, I think I may have already heard the jingle jangle of some Christmas music. Oh boy. And it's not even the winter season. It's not even fall yet. So where is all this Christmas music coming from? You know, I know some people start Christmas the second after Halloween, even before Thanksgiving. So that's funny too. But I love it. I think it's fantastic. I love Christmas time and it's coming on very fast. The change of seasons has already brought some nice, interesting weather changes already. So I'm like, hey man, I'm here for it. I'm absolutely here for it. Because that's why I live in the Northeast. I love my country. I love my nation. And I love the changing of the seasons. I mean, who doesn't? If you don't like the changing of the seasons, you must be un-American. I jest, you know. Because a lot of people live in the Southwest. And they're like, I don't know what the changing of the seasons are. I had a friend who moved here a couple years ago, and it was their first time seeing, you know, that white stuff, that not dandruff, but snow. And I was like, you've never seen snow before? Where they were like, well, you know, on TV, but not in, like, real life. And I'm like, okay, I guess so. But yeah, I mean, it's different all across the country. That's why the Northeast is one of the best places to live. And I don't know, whoever says otherwise must not like the cold, and that's okay. Because sometimes I'm like, it's too daggone cold myself. So I do not be in favor of that. I'm telling people, make sure that you make it warm. I would like it to be warm, please. Are we putting in orders for the temperature? Because, yeah, I need it to be warm. That's what I need. And, you know, here's a crazy thing that people don't even think about. When it comes to that and the actual temperature, when we have warm times versus cold times, if it's not warm in the winter, then you don't get snow. So you get a little teeny bit of snow. And I need more snow, but not too much snow, of course. Because nobody wants too much snow. Too much snow is way more than enough. Way more than enough. You guys online, you gotta excuse my hair. I know it's a little poofy. I did not get a chance to comb out my hair on my way over here, so it's a little puffed up and stuff like that. So, but hey man, we're doing good. I'm just glad to be here with you guys today to have the important conversations that need to be had. And that's what we're going to get into today. You know, we often talk about getting involved, and we're not far from election time. We're only a couple of weeks out. So that's very, very, very important. And I hope you guys are ready for election time. I really do. Because I know not everybody is. And sometimes people are like, oh, well, you know, we gotta just remember to vote. Well, it's more than remembering to vote. Please remember who you're looking to vote for, because that's kind of important. And we don't want those type of problems where you vote for somebody and they're not any good.
because they already told you what their policies were, and now you voted for them and their terrible policies. Please don't vote for people with terrible policies. It's my policy not to vote for people with terrible policies. Praise Jesus. Now, I want to encourage you guys, if you haven't already, subscribe and make sure that you're getting active this year in the election systems. Let me try to put my chair up. My chair is so low today. I don't think this one has the... Oh, they changed the chair on me. All right, you guys, if you're listening online, make sure that you hit that like, follow, and subscribe. And make sure that you share this video out. Drop a couple of comments. Let me know that you're out there. I'll try to pop them up on the screen as we go. Be part of the conversation. Join in with us. And let's have those important conversations together. Because we are here working together to make a difference in our nation. And the best way to do that is to have the important conversation. So drop a heart, a thumbs up, a like, whatever you can in the emojis, in the conversation, in the comments. Drop a share, hit a retweet, get this message out there. Okay, so as we go into what's going on today, the world and the world map, is it changing? We got to start asking ourselves, is that world map changing? And what is actually going on? You know, Canada up there is talking all types of crazy junk. Canada loves to talk some junk, doesn't it? Oh, boy. Canada's got some big mouth and not many other people to trade with. So Canada said, you know, we're tired of the U.S. We're going to go trade with Europe. Okay, well, I don't know how you think you're going to do that because you don't really specialize in the products for Europe. How long will it take you to pivot? Do you have an industry enabled to pivot, right? Do you have the shipping lanes? Do you have what is necessary to really, really, really actually decouple from the United States? And people will say, oh, well, you know, that's a problem. This is a problem. Da, da, da, da, da. I don't think it's a problem. I don't care for Canada anyway. I remember the War of 1812 when they burnt down the White House. And they don't let you forget it either. They think they little cute, okay? Look, but that's neither here nor there. The point of the matter is they're more reliant on us than we are on them. So they're like, oh, you know, well, we want to be a, what are they calling it? A sister nation of NATO or something like that. Associate member. Below the junior partner. That's what they want to be. Like these people, man, that Canada wants to be an associate member of the European Union, not NATO, excuse me. I believe they're already a part of NATO. But they want to be an associate member of the European Union for trading options and stuff like that. But Canada's market is all tailored to the U.S. So what are you going to sell Europe? Also, do you have the shipping lanes and the trade ability for the planes and the flights and everything to just pivot like that to ship the amount? Like 75% of their gross domestic product or more goes to the U.S. Like, so what are we doing? What are we doing? You're talking about you're going to send it to Europe? Europe's been fine for ages without your stuff. So how are you going to break into the European market? They believe that going over there and saying, oh, we want to be closer in ties to the EU is going to do something. Now, they've already got a number of trade agreements with the European Union. So nobody even is really quite sure exactly what becoming an associate member is, since there's no actual framework for what an associate member is. So it's just kind of bluster and words and stuff like that. I mean, listen, a lot of people don't want to be in the European Union because they believe that it strips them of their sovereignty. That's why Britain got out. That's why a number of countries over in Europe don't want to join, because that's all that it is. It's a centralized power that strips the power away from the individual nation states. And that's a problem. That's really, really problematic. So real quick, hit the like button, hit the heart button. I see a ton of you watching. We got about 500 people watching. Hit the thumbs up, hit the like button, drop some comments, and I'll pop them up on the screen as we go. Now, as we talk about this redrawing of the map of the world, do you know that they're changing from the Mercator projection to the, I forget what it's called, but the actual, supposedly, they're supposed to be the actual size
of the countries now. So the UN just voted to do that. I don't think the USGS is going to change our maps. But it's interesting because it actually makes the proportions of the map of the world look more even, whereas in the current maps, in the Mercator projection, you've got it where it's outweighed and it makes Europe look a lot bigger than it really is. You know, it makes a number of countries look a lot bigger than they really are, and it makes Africa look a little smaller than it really is. So this is part of, I guess they're calling it map discrimination. So they're working to adjust that. And I laugh, you know, because it's funny whenever you hear something like that, because everything is discrimination, you know, and inclusion and equity and all of this nonsense these days. But this is really kind of fair, and I can't stand the UN, you guys, so you already know how I feel. But this is kind of fair, changing the map projection. But I'd like to point out that the U.S. is one of the countries who pushed against it. So big ups to the U.S., you know. Say, you're not going to shrink us on a map, even though it doesn't really change the U.S.'s size very much. Just a small amount, but that's really kind of funny too. So we've got them changing the type of projection that they're using at the UN. We've got Canada talking about they're going to join the EU as an associate member, what nobody knows what that means. Then we got Mark Carney over there talking about, oh, we're negotiating with the EU because, you know, we just want to separate. I can't stand Mark Carney. We just want to decouple a little bit from the United States. For me, for one thing, I am a very big let's do it ourselves in America, because I believe that we should have all of the production and all of the manufacturing and all of the sourcing inside the United States as much as possible, preferably inside the continental United States, okay, for security reasons, but throughout the whole United States for economic reasons. We don't need other countries. This is the lie that has been sold. This is this multicultural globalist nonsense that has been sold. Oh, we need everybody else. We need to be dependent on everybody else. You know who got the shaft like that real bad? Africa. Africa. Africa's been tore up. They got so many countries down there that are so rich and so wealthy in resources and stuff like that, but they're stuck growing crops that they don't even eat. They're stuck mining stuff that they can't even use. And where does it all go? It all goes to Europe. It all goes to China. It all goes all across the world, and they don't even use it or eat it there. But that's the globalist mantra. Oh, don't worry about taking care of the stuff that you should be taking care of for your own people inside your own house. Just farm it out to somebody else, somewhere elsewhere in the world. Well, you know what that does? That hurts the local development. That hurts the local value of their currency. That hurts the people there. You know what I'm saying? This is why when you hear about famines and stuff in Africa, a lot of those famines are really policy made and policy driven, because they're making food and stuff like that that generally gets pushed out to Europe or somewhere else, or to China, which the U.S. does that with a lot of our food. We sell a lot of our food in China, and I'm not happy with any of that. That's why I'm very much so against them doing all of this soy stuff, when soy is terrible for you. But China eats a lot of soy, so they want all the soy, right? So now our farmers grow all of that, but we don't grow that here. We don't eat that here. We need what we eat here to be made here, right? So we need a refocus of that. And people will say, you know, well, that's like isolationism and stuff like that. Close to it, economic isolationism. Why do we need outside countries to manufacture all of the stuff we need? That means that we have to have extra supply lines shipping the stuff in, and we need extra lines of finances to other foreign regions and stuff like that. Why do we need that if we don't actually need that, right? Like, if we can make it here, why do we need that? We don't need it at all. We don't need it at all, but it's this interdependence that has been pushed by these globalists so that they can tie us into the ultra elite and ultra wealthy, so that we are all struggling and kept underneath them. Because imagine if America was so wealthy and independent from everywhere else, we wouldn't be as strong as we are. And praise the Lord that our dollar is a reserve currency right now, and that we're working on returning manufacturing and stuff to the United States, because otherwise we'd be really jacked up.
we'd be really, really jacked up because they've pushed this, oh, send all of your products across overseas and stuff like that and don't have your jobs here locally, send those overseas too. And now you'll be all dependent on overseas working. Well, if we're a consumer nation and our consumers don't have any jobs to buy stuff, who's going to be consuming the products, right? So it's a fast race to the bottom. And then they talk about a living wage and stuff like that. But then those same people that scream about a living wage will be the same people that'll be like, oh, you know, we should export our jobs to all these foreign countries. And we should bring in these people that are illegal aliens and have them working for slave wages. And it's like mind blown. Like, do you really care about anything but your concept of social ideological supremacy? No. And it's become a religion for these people that are clamoring on to this nonsense. This is why I tell you guys all the time, all of the isms, feminism, socialism, communism, climatism, transgenderism, alphabetism, all of those things go back to globalism. And it's all tools used by the elite to keep the common man down. And that's where we are. That's where we are. And it's not acceptable. Take 2 seconds, hit the like button, hit the share button. It don't cost you nothing. Hit the retweet. Okay. Drop some comments below, even if it's just an American flag or a thumbs up. Okay. All of that helps the show and it helps circulate it more. So take 2 moments and do that. Now, as we talk about the reallotments in the map that we've got going on, we also have Greenland coming into the fold with the U.S. a little bit, not as much as I would like, because, you know, when Trump said, you know, we're gonna go to Greenland and we're gonna make Greenland a territory, I was like, my man, you know. And now they're like, okay, well, we got a basically, in perpetuity, we have a ability to put whatever troops we want there. We basically control the island for all intents and purposes for security. We are the only ones that can decide who else gets on the island as far as security stuff, as well as different mining and production rights and stuff like that, which is amazing. I think these things are amazing, right? So that's really good. So we're bringing Greenland right into the fold. My only issue with that is I was promised that Greenland was going to become a territory. I was promised Greenland was going to become a territory, y'all. And I want Greenland to become a territory, you know. And people are like, oh, well, that's globalism and this, that, and the third. It is not. Absolutely not. It's imperialism. And I 100% support American imperialism. You know why? Because I'm an American. If I wasn't an American, I might not support it. Hello, I see you out there. If I wasn't an American, I might not support it, but I'm American. It benefits us. Why would I not support it? You understand? Mm-hmm. Other countries do things that they want in their own countries that are for their own best benefit. China does that all the time. I've never seen any of these people that are crackpots out here trying to tear down the U.S. and going against the U.S. and being nasty to

But they do it there as well. Can we have those conversations? No, nobody wants to have those conversations because the U.S. is the bad people. The Israel is the bad people. All of these people are the bad people. Well, maybe they are, right? Maybe they are the bad people. But does that make everybody else so good all of the sudden? You know, like who died and made them the arbiter of all that is good and righteous? And largely, you see this coming from people who have a continued shifting moral standing where they support stuff like baby murder and murdering your three children like Lindsey Clancy. Like, this is crazy. Like, these are the people that we're listening to. Like, if you support Lindsey Clancy and baby murder, nobody should ever listen to you under any circumstance. You understand what I'm saying? Like, at that point, you need to be under the jail or you need to be next on board for execution. Like, that's not what we're doing. Like, people that say that it's okay for somebody to kill their three children, something is wrong with that person's reasoning. So they shouldn't be in any position of power. They shouldn't be in any position where they make decisions for others. They shouldn't be in any position like that. Because they believe that murdering your three babies is okay. I love that lady that got up there and told the whole truth, you know? She was like, and the one juror just couldn't get over the fact that she viciously murdered her three children. And I'm like, aghast a little bit, you know, I'm taken aback. I'm like, did you really just say that the juror couldn't get over the fact that she viciously murdered her three children? Murdered her three children, y'all. Like, this is what you're saying out your mouth, so I can imagine the thoughts that you have in your head, because you're just saying this like it's normal. And this is what we have going on. And these are the people that are making a lot of the decisions in our nation, in our educational institutions, and all of that. It's a really, really serious problem. All right, you guys, take a moment, hit the like button, hit the share button, subscribe, okay? And if you're online, I mean on the radio, make sure that you tell your friends, family, and enemies, the people up the street and the people down the street, to tune into The Divide every Monday from 2:30 to 4 p.m. right here in your ear on WRFZ 106.3 FM. Now, as we talk about international politics and the reframing of the world and everything like that, there is a ton of stuff that's going on. So the AfD, we talked about them a little last week. We'll talk about them again. That's alternative for Deutschland, the alternative for Germany, right? Deutschland is Germany. So they actually finished first in yet another race in a part of the country that I don't know where it is. I got a general concept, you know, but I know geography of nation states, but not really the internal workings. But Mecklenburg, Western Pomerania. And I'm sure that I did not say that right. So if you want to pop it down in the comments, do that. Anyway, they took over there from the conservative Democrats, which aren't even, it's the Christian Democrats, I believe. Yeah, and they're not Christian, they're not conservative, they're trash, it's bad. But they're very left-leaning, so the alternative for Deutschland is right-leaning. And it's interesting that the left won Berlin, right, the capital. So it seems that there is a trend where the more over-urbanized, bureaucratic, and educated, I'm using the air quotes because they're not necessarily educated, but they've come through educational institutions that have cultivated their brains to work in only one direction, generally outside of the way that the regular everyday person life experiences. So, but they want it on having a platform focused on housing. Now, you have to ask the question, if this is a group, the CDU, that has pretty much been in charge of a large portion of the country for years, why is there a housing problem? You did that. You failed. You were asleep at the wheel when that happened for years. So it's really something very, very, very concerning that we see that also comes over to America. We see that in America here too. Give me one second. We see that in America too, where we've got people that are running on platforms. Oh, we're going to make stuff better. We're going to do this. We're going to do all it. But wait, you've been in charge for 20,
30.

40, 50 years. Why haven't you done it and addressed it before? Why didn't you address it and take care of it before it was a serious issue? Hello? Like, is there anybody home? Knock, knock. Let me knock on the microphone. Hello? You know, like, these are the important questions that we're not having that are not answered. Somebody's laughing because I cut my hair. They're talking about they didn't even recognize it was me. I love you too. But anyway, the point of the matter is we've got all these people, like where I live in New York State, it's very blue. 57 years in my city, it's been run by the Democrats. The Democrats have been in control in the supermajority of the state for almost 30 years. They've been in control of the Senate for almost 15 years. And they've got the governorship for I can't even remember how long. Elliot Spitzer was the last Republican, and that was like almost before I was born. That's how long ago it was. Like, it's bad, you guys. Like, and they're out here talking about, we're going to solve healthcare and we're going to solve the housing issue. Well, but wait, hold on. Those things weren't issues 15 years ago. You did that. You did that. You've been in control. You've been in power. These are issues that we have right now because of the policies and the budgetary direction that you've chosen to take. They didn't just happen out of thin air. It happened because of the legislation and the budgetary policies you put in place. Now you're telling me that I should elect the people that broke the stuff to fix the stuff. Well, how about you didn't broke it in the beginning? And first of all, you didn't have to mess with it to begin with. But they can't help themselves. They're always doing something, because if they don't tear stuff up and mess stuff up, things just might be going too well and you might need the government just a little bit less. And perish that thought, because they don't want that at all. They don't want that at all. And that's what the real issue is. And going back to Germany and the alternative for Deutschland, they're running on a campaign of lowering energy costs, improving the economy, sending people back to the countries that they came from because they got a terrible illegal immigration problem. And because Europe is a little different, general immigration problem. It's a little different than it is here because of, again, the European Union's laws, which take sovereignty away from the individual nation states. It's a whole issue. That's why Turkey don't be messing with them like that and don't want to be part of the EU like that. But they are part of NATO. That's a whole, we'll talk about Turkey another time. But it's important that we remember that if we want the issues fixed, it's probably not the people that cause the problems that are going to be the best ones to fix the issues, especially if they've been there for years, you know. Especially if they've been there for years and they've been there before it was a problem and now they're there after it's a problem. Make it make sense. Drink water, stay hydrated, y'all. Now, where I live, I've been fighting for, and I always encourage, I'll start here. I always encourage you guys to get involved locally because that's where you can make the most change and make the biggest impact. This is why I encourage you to go to school board meetings, go to town council meetings, go to city council meetings, wherever, planning board, whatever, zoning, whatever, because you need to understand what the government is doing to you. Okay? So many people say, oh, well, I don't want to get political or I don't want to be political. It doesn't matter what you want. Everything is politics, from your toilet going flush to the potholes on your street getting fixed. Everything is political. Even the food in the stores, every single thing is political. So where can we be able to actually effectuate change? That's on the local level. So for years, I've been working on advocating for the people here in our city on city council, because it's just too many things for me to focus on. Like, I'd like to go to school board or stuff like that. No, I got to pick one, right? And my main focus is city council. My secondary focus is the county legislature. So recently, the county legislature passed a vote on basically a signage bill for biometric surveillance. So if you're using biometric surveillance in a location or in your business, you got to post it on the wall and tell people that you're doing it.
But there are no protections in there. So what's the sign going to do? That's just encouraging more people to do it. And as far as I'm concerned, all biometric scanning is bad behavior. Okay, what do you need the biometrics for in a state where we don't lock up criminals? They don't lock up murderers here. They don't lock up people that rob the banks. They don't lock up people beating up old ladies. They don't lock up anybody. And if they do, they're out in 24 hours. So what do you mean? Who is all that surveillance for if you don't put criminals in jail? What are we actually doing? What are you actually using that for? Really, what it is it so that they can track and control you more and more and more. They're giving up you to all of these companies, these private companies. They're selling your data to private companies. They're giving it to the government so that the government can build even more serious profiles on you, track you everywhere you go, attach you to all of your different devices. Do you know that your phone, your Bluetooth, your watch, all of that stuff has different like MAC addresses and stuff like that, different routing addresses, even your car and stuff like that? So they build profiles of all of your digital personage, right? Like all of these things are connected to your digital person. So now if your headphones are in one place and you're in another place, they might be like, you committed this murder in this one place. There was recently, and if we have time, I'll talk about it. There was recently this case that this lady won because they said that she had stole all of this money because of AI facial surveillance, and it wasn't her. So it's crazy. Okay, it's a very serious, serious concern, and we need to start paying more attention to it. Now, let's talk about a little bit about what this bill was that they voted on, because again, like I said, it's not even remotely enough. So essentially, there was a hearing notice and a local law archive entry and some serious filings at the last 5 seconds to kind of try to work out this to make it something. But still, it's nothing. Put up a sign. Oh, put up a sign. What are you doing? What's a sign doing? A sign stopping these people from collecting my data, sending it off to who knows where? No. And even still, let's say maybe they were trying to protect the data. We got hackers that are hacking into the Department of Defense. The Department of Defense. Or the Department of War, depending on what you want to call it, right? So they're hacking into the Department of War. They're hacking into all of these water plants. They're hacking into the electric plants. They're hacking into the NSA. They're hacking into the CIA. They're hacking into the Department of Energy. They're hacking into all these local municipalities. They're hacking into all of these hospitals. And you mean to tell me that you're going to keep my biometric data safe? Stop it. Stop. Who are you playing with? The lies, you can't even keep your own stuff safe. You're definitely not going to keep our stuff safe. It's really, really crazy. I see you out there commenting. I'm going to pop your comments up. And people keep voting for the same policies over and over and over again. And this is a problem. So as we continue to go through this conversation, we have to be the ones that are going to get active. Because if we don't get active and start demanding a difference, nothing's going to change. So I said, you know what? Boom. In the beginning of the year, I put forth legislation to city council to limit biometric surveillance in our city. They've been dragging their feet on it. So at the beginning of August, I sent them a more comprehensive package since they didn't want to do anything about the 2 pages that I sent them of legislation. It's crazy, right? It's just 2 pages. Like, you couldn't even do that in 9 months. Stop playing in my face, right? Ugh, despicable. Really make me upset. So at the end of August, beginning of August, actually, I sent them a new whole package instead of just the one small piece. I sent them a whole package of legislation, 3 different pieces. You know what I'm saying? Well, the original legislation, I beefed that up a small amount. But then I also sent them 3 other concurrent pieces of legislation. Any that could be passed together or individually would help actually start to pull back on some of this surveillance stuff, because this is a violation of our constitutional rights. First Amendment, Fourth Amendment, Tenth Amendment, and a couple of other ones, depending on how you would talk about it on the legal level. You know, like, this is serious stuff, and it's an issue now, and we need to address it now, not later, because later is going to be too late. Later, we won't be able to do anything. You know, so nip it, as they say, nip it in the bud, right? When it starts growing, cut it off right there. But they don't want to do that. So I also put a bill towards the
county legislature because, you know, that's another level of government and we have to address it on all levels. It's not just city council or the state, because they'll try to tell you all the time, oh, well, the state. No, not the state. What are you here for? Aren't you my local elected representatives? You guys act like you don't got no type of power. Stop playing in my face. Like, this is a serious issue. Take a second, hit the like button, hit the share button. It don't cost you nothing, okay? And be sure that you drop a comment below. I do my best to pop it up as we're going on throughout the show. So somebody said they're doing the same thing down in Tennessee. Yeah, as people keep seeing that this becomes more and more of an issue, there will be more people trying to speak up, but it has to be now versus later. There is already a whole crazy network of these cameras all tied in together, and it's really, really, really bad. Really bad. Now, real quick, I gotta say this. So you're tuned into The Divide on WRFZ 106.3 Rochester Free Radio. So make sure that you go to our website, rochesterfreeradio.com. Check us out there and definitely see about sponsoring the show. Now, if you guys are online,

do more, you know? So that's important. And as we go through this conversation that we're having about encouraging people to get active, we have to remember that there is so much stuff going on. It's hard to keep track. So the U.S. has publicly admitted that we have space weapons. Space lasers. Well, okay, we don't know that it's lasers, but still, I think that's kind of cool. We got space weapons. So China apparently was doing some imaging stuff for Iran. Ugh, Iran, right? So Iran, when they started off that first barrage that hit a number of our bases, apparently China was giving them telemetry and satellite photos and stuff like that of those areas of our bases. And that's a little bit problematic, China. What you up to? No good. So the U.S. said bet. And apparently we blew up a couple of their satellites in outer space. Good. Okay. American domination. That's what I'm talking about. That's what I support. And I don't care how you feel about it because I'm American. I only got one country and I'm black American. Ain't like I could just go somewhere else and they'd be like, oh, you know, he's not American. He's Canadian. Please. Not that anybody really wants Canadians either. That's a whole nother conversation. So we blew up China's satellite because they be acting a fool. Plus, China already said on the slide tip, I don't know if you guys really pay attention to them, but China already said that it's weaponizing outer space. They're weaponizing the moon, and they're trying to do all of this stuff with space weapons and stuff like that. And it's really, really serious where they can just destabilize our satellites and stuff like that so that they can, you know, do, I guess, what would you call it? Orbital warfare? I still wish that the U.S. would have put in that system where I like to call it rods from God, you know, giant tungsten rods that just get released from satellites in the sky that hit the ground with the impact of a couple of nukes, but there's no radiation or anything. So I think that that's really cool. I think we should have more of that, but, you know, hey, we don't allegedly, I really hope they do pick that project back up. Space Force, do that. Okay, I need that in life. So, but anyway, the whole point is the U.S. has dominance over outer space, and we must keep it. Outer space and the moon is ours, okay? And that actually came from a Senate bill, congressional bill. It was passed in the House and the Senate. Congressional bill when, was it? Yep, when, when George, not George, but when Bill Clinton was in office. So that's all the way back then. They said, yeah, we own outer space. I'm with that. Again, I'm American. I think that America should own everything. You know, anything that is necessary for us to have, that's it. Now, this will be sort of an interesting thing to see where the future of armed combat in outer space goes. But that's why we need to be preparing things like the Space Force and stuff like that. I very much so think that the Space Force is long overdue, and we should have been had that. The Air Force was doing some things, but it just wasn't quite enough. We needed a dedicated branch. Now they've got an update of uniforms, and the internet was mad at that. They're like, oh, they look like these people or those people or the stormtroopers from the, not the stormtroopers, but the officers from Star Wars and this and that and the third. You guys don't want to really talk about Star Wars because the question is, is the Empire really wrong? And if you really look at the story, the Empire wasn't wrong. It was the rebels that were wrong. But, you know, that's too much of a conversation. The Empire brought a lot of peace to the universe. And people will say, oh, well, but they were mean and they were cruel and they were. But was there peace, though? But was there peace? Largely. Until the rebels started acting a fool. Now people will say, oh, well, but there was oppression and stuff like that. And did it end when the rebels were going back and trying to dethrone the Empire? Did it end in those areas, or were they just freed from some people and put indentured to others? See, and this is a whole conversation that we really need to have at some point. Yeah, Emperor Palpatine had lost his rabbit behind mind and became corrupted by absolute power because he was just a terrible person to begin with. You know, I don't know if he was ever any good in him, but yeah, so. Yeah, but we saw how Darth Vader came back and he was like, you know what?
I'm not as bad as they really tried to make me. Plus, that's a lot of heartache and pain there, and that's not an excuse for his behavior. But on some real stuff, they was messing with him. And I think that this goes into the bigger conversation of war and things like that. So we talk about Iran, right? So for decades, they've been talking about destroy America, kill America. America is Satan, this, that, and the third, da-da-da-da-da-da-da. They've been doing attacks on our boats, attacks on our shipping lanes, attacks on planes, attacks on all types of stuff over the years, you know? And that's not even going to the fact that they've been sponsoring all of these other groups across the world against America, right? So can we have that conversation? So you say we're bad, but are they good? Is that, like, that's crazy. Like, that's crazy. Like, where is your justification? And this is the conversation that needs to be had. But, you know, hey, everybody is too much like self-righteous. That's why sometimes when Trump gets on the TV and he's like, yeah, they do this, but we do it too. I'm like, you're 100% right. I can't be mad at you. It's 100% true. So, but people don't understand that that's the way that the world is. And they're like, oh, well, the world shouldn't be that way. But it is. You going to tell the universe not to be the universe and not to happen the way it happens? Not for humans not to be the way that humans have been for since the beginning of time? You know what I'm saying? Since the beginning of the creation, essentially, since the fall of man? Like, what are we talking about? But, hey, you know, too much like right. People know too much. What does Ronald Reagan say? People know so much that isn't so. Let's get into the Second Amendment, because the Second Amendment is very important. We've been having a lot of good things going on in court, like the repeal of a number of things, like the suppressor tax and stuff like that. Thank goodness that that's gone. A number of different background check issues that are now gone also. So we've been really chalking up some 2A victories, and I'm very happy about that. We'll talk about that probably next week more on the show. But I do want to bring up, coming up December 2nd, December 2nd, the Supreme Court is hearing the arguments of Vera Montes, something like that. Vera Montes versus Cook County and Grant versus Higgins. So essentially what that's about is the case challenges that they have restrictions on AR-15s and other semi-automatic style rifles. And that's crazy, because that's against the Second Amendment. And then they're talking about illegal search and seizure and other things like that. So also the 14th Amendment and things like that. So it's going to be very, very interesting. And I'm really anxious and excited to see what the outcome of that is. You know, I'm not a big fan of the DOJ in most cases, and definitely not of the ATF, but they've been starting to bring stuff more in line for our rights. To be honest, I think that we need to get rid of the machine gun ban in the United States and stuff like that, because why are we restricting firearms? And now in New York State, they're making it illegal for you to have a air-powered gun, right? What's an air-powered gun? They're not, like, any type of BB gun? Any type of BB gun is going to be illegal in New York State. So they're like, oh, well, they can't be made out of metal. They got to be made out of clear plastic or brightly colored. What type of nonsense? What type of nonsense? That basically eliminates all air-powered projectile firing apparatuses. I don't know. You figure out how to say that word. But it basically gets rid of all of that. And that's something that we need to have a conversation about. You know? So we have rights, right? Allegedly, right? But the rights are protections in the Constitution. The first 10 are the Bill of Rights. Those are protections from the government. We are protected. Our God-given rights, the first 10 ones, right, are our God-given rights, protections from the government. The government cannot do things. That's what it says. It restricts those types of things. But no, they don't want to have any type of conversation around that, because anything that makes it so that the government can't do stuff, they don't want that.
The government just wants to get bigger. Why? Because the people in power want more power. They don't want you to feel free. They don't want you to have as much liberty as possible. They don't want you to have the liberty that our forefathers knew. The people that are alive today, right now, if things keep going the way that they're going, my grandchildren, when I have children and then they have grandchildren, they won't have half the rights that we have now. And it's not just the rights, you guys. It's the liberties and freedoms. And I think that we forget the liberties and freedoms because people get tied up too much on the rights part of it. People get tied, oh, this is a right. This is a right. Well, a lot of things are liberties and freedoms. And a lot of them have been stripped away because of the manipulation of the 10th Amendment, because the state just gives it. And when I say state in this case, I mean the individual states, not the U.S. as a nation state, but also the U.S. as a nation state, has stripped them away so that they can take more power, more power, more power, more power. Long and short of the 10th Amendment is, if it's not a power of the federal government, it's a power of the state. If it's not a power of the state, it's to the people, right? So the state's just like, well, we're just going to write more laws so we can take away more of the liberties and freedoms from the people. The federal government's like, we'll just write more laws and regulations so we can take away more powers from the people. There's a ton of 10th Amendment cases that need to be filed against the state of New York, a number of other states, as well as the United States federal government. When will that happen, though? And that's another thing that they do. They try to do stuff, like, especially New York is really terrible and evil at this. They'll just do stuff, right? And they'll do stuff that they know is illegal, but then they'll try to drag you out through court for years and hundreds of thousands of dollars, if not tens of thousands of dollars, and try to bleed you dry financially so that you can't carry on a case. I do not remember what it was, but like 2-3 months ago, the state did something and they were like, oh, they ended up getting it in court. And the court said, oh, yeah, this is unconstitutional. You can't do that. And New York State was like, we knew it was unconstitutional from the beginning. We just wanted to see how far it would take them and how far they would go. What type of evil nonsense? But these are the people that are in power because they only care about themselves. They only want to grow the bureaucracy to grow their protection base because they consider themselves the elites of the people. Well, they're serving the higher level elites, and they're all against the common everyday man. This is why you get people running for offices promising you all types of beautiful things that sound nice, like this one guy that's running for office here. Locally in assembly, is talking about, yeah, we're going to put out and do free health care for all. No, you're not. New York don't got no money. New York's way over budget on everything. Even Tom DiNapoli, okay, who's been the comptroller for a number of years. Every year he's out there screaming at the top of his lungs, kicking and screaming and crying like a big baby, because it's for real, somebody should be yelling and screaming about it, that the budget is too far over, we're spending too much, where is the money going, you're messing it up for the future, our next bill is going to have us so far in the red that we're not even going to be able to see the black. And this is a serious problem. And this is a Democrat warning the Democrats of the terrible stuff that they're doing financially in our state. Now here you are saying, oh, well, you know, let's give more money so that we can do more stuff for the hospitals so everybody can have free medical. Okay, let me ask you a question. We live in New York State, right? Let's just talk about New York State. We'll talk about Monroe County where I live. So I live right here with one of the largest, medical institutions is called the University of Rochester. So they own like half the land in the whole county. That's not a joke. They're the largest landholder in the whole county. Now, I'm not hitting up on them too bad, but I want to make a point about them. They fired a lot of staff during COVID. They haven't been able to recover those staffing numbers. Okay. All of these other smaller hospitals in New York State, a lot of them are going belly up because all of the costs keep going up. The staffing is going down and they can't charge people enough for the services that they already need. So if the hospitals aren't able to make money, which they shouldn't be, it should be a charity, which is a whole nother conversation. That's how it used to be. But we can blame Lyndon B. Johnson on that. Long story, another time.
But if we're going to have that conversation about the hospitals, everything costs $1 billion at a hospital. That's why Trump passed the TrumpRx. So if you go on TrumpRx, I believe it's .com. It might be .gov. Double check it in the browser first. But it's got all of these different medications, and it shows you all of the cost savings that you can get if you order it through there instead of going to the doctor and trying to get it or whatever. And a lot of it is a lot less expensive than it is. And they're adding more and more things on TrumpRx every day. So this is something that's being operated by the government. And this is in part due to the fact that Trump did the most favored nations clause, which needs to be actually put into a law, Congress. Hello, Congress. So if the Republicans retake Congress, I demand to see that put into law. OK, because what it does is essentially it means that in America, we pay as low as the lowest cost of that drug anywhere else in the world. And right now, all of the drug companies are charging us bazillions of dollars because they're like, oh, America can afford it. America can afford it. And we'll just sell this for 5 cents in India and we'll sell it for $150 in the U.S. That's not a joke. That's a real comparison on a drug. OK, and there's a number of other drugs that are similar and like that in price. It's crazy. It's crazy. Or it's $100 over here and thousands of dollars in the U.S. It's a very, very bad situation that they've got us in. And we're going to talk more about this, but real quick, hit the like button, hit the subscribe button. It don't cost you nothing. Drop a thumbs up. Drop some comments in the comments. I'll try to pop your comments up on the screen as we're going and become part of the conversation. Even if it's just a thumbs up or an American flag emoji, drop that down below too, because all of that helps.

So as we talk about these important issues and what's going on with the hospitals and stuff like that, how on earth are you going to do medical for everybody? Okay. Are you going to do universal free health care if you don't address the costs that are astronomical right now? Make it make sense. The money's got to come from somewhere. So they're like, oh, well, you know, we'll do a wealth tax. A wealth tax? Yeah, we're going to tax the millionaires and the billionaires in New York State 3%. First of all, I don't know what idiot came up with that math. That math don't math. It don't math at all. Okay, especially not when you consider, look, just let me get real close to the microphone and get up and personal with you guys real quick. Okay, for starters, that math doesn't math for medical for all in New York State, because whenever the government puts its hand in any type of industry, the prices and the costs are guaranteed to be paid by the government, the state government. And that means that they can charge whatever they want. And generally, they'll charge whatever they want, and the prices go up and up and up and up until they're unreasonable. And they're already unreasonable. So imagine where they go from there when the government starts guaranteeing them money. So real quick, it'll take us like that to get to something that's untenable. And we're going to have even worse cases than what we have now. We're going to have it where people are waiting months to just get seen. Okay, for something very serious. It's going to be months and months and months. Or they're going to be getting turned away and suggested to do MAIDS, medically aided induced death, like they do in Canada. You know, it's crazy. Like, they're like, oh, well, you broke your leg. Have you considered killing yourself? What, Canada? Yeah. This one lady, her stair lift, you know, the things that carry you up the stairs, her stair lift broke. So they're like, it's going to be like 24 months, and then you're going to have to wait like another 6. So your quality of life will be diminished. Have you considered medically aided induced death? But the stair lift broke, you know? Like, what are you doing? She didn't become a vegetable. Like, what are you suggesting here? But this is what happens when you get socialized medicine. They don't want you on the rolls, and they really can't afford to keep enough people in those industries because, again, when the prices are guaranteed by the government, those prices go up really, really fast. And that's a conversation we need to have to anybody that's out here promising they're going to do Medicaid for all or medical for everybody, whether it's on the state level or the federal level. We just can't do it. Not because it's not physically possible, but because we physically don't have the money to do it. It's economically infeasible, but they're going to tax the wealthy in New York State. Didn't Kathy Hochul get on the TV about a month or two ago begging all of the millionaires and billionaires that left and moved to Florida to come give us some money back because we ain't got no money and we broke? She's just on the TV hat in hand. Like, are we going to act like that didn't happen? After when Zeldin was running a couple years ago, last time she ran for governor, when she's told anybody that's conservative or anybody that doesn't like what she's doing to get out of the state because we don't belong here. I wish a mother sucker would, okay? I'm not going nowhere. Kick ass. I don't know. I don't know. I know what we do with these people. These are our elected officials. These are our elected officials, and they tell us to get out the state. Then they say, oh, well, you know, you need the money, so give the money to us. Well, what? I don't even live in the state anymore. Why am I going to give you money? Who's stupid? Like, do I look like Buku the Fool to you? Do I got dumb written on my forehead or something like that, you know? Hit that like button. Hit the share button. It don't cost you nothing. Drop some comments below. Be part of the conversation. And we could talk on this all day, but I want to jump into China and AI, okay? Over the last week or so, you've been hearing things, oh, AI is going to kill us all, destroy us all, destroy us all. All the doomers are out there. The AI is going to destroy us all. Man, please, shut up. Just shut up.
You know why? Because for years I've been warning about the AI is going to be a very serious problem. Nobody wanted to listen. But now all of a sudden, when AI is actually getting to the point where in another couple of versions, it will be actually useful to the general public. Now all of this sudden you want to slow down productivity where AI is getting to the point where it can be so productive that it actually might consume less energy and actually might be able to drive down the cost of the chips that are used for it. Make it make sense. Make it make sense. It's not a coincidence that all of the a sudden you've got the head of Anthropic, the CEO out there talking about, oh, we need to slow down stuff. You need to slow down stuff for what? It sounds like somebody's about to come out with a model that's about to smack your behind. You understand what I'm saying? And gonna put you, set you back for real. That's what it sounds like. It seems like you're all about to lose market dominance. That's what it sounds like to me. It sounds like, most likely, even if it's not that, what it is that they're trying to set us up as American citizens so that we're not able to use AI because, as for years I've been warning, it's going to become more and more cost prohibitive for the everyday user because that's what they want. Because for a lot of people in another generation or two, like let's say, I don't know what Grok is on. Grok is on 4.7 now. Grok 5 comes out. Oh, man, that's going to be a world of difference. Grok 6 comes out. That's going to be a world of difference. I forget what is ChatGPT at now? Astra is 6. You know, wait till they get to 7. Astra is really kind of pretty good. You know, it eats up a lot of tokens, but it's really kind of pretty good. So what's happening is they're trying to make it so it doesn't get more efficient, so it doesn't become useful for the everyday person, because if it does, then, well, people might actually be able to be lifted out of their current standards, you know, like socioeconomic mobility. That'll be able to raise them up. You know, they don't want that. That's a danger and that's a threat to them. They don't want that. That's why they bring in all these H-1B visa people. That's why they bring in all of these illegal aliens so that they can sandwich out the middle class, because they don't want you to be socially mobile. It's not unintentional. It's not a trick. It's a trap, you guys. You got to wake up. You got to understand what these people are doing and why they're doing it. It's all about power. And that's what it is all the time. Hit that like button, hit the share button. It don't cost you nothing. Drop some comments below and be part of the show. I'll pop your comment up on the screen. So as we're talking about this AI, you got to wonder, right? All of the a sudden you're coming out, you're like, oh, we're going to have to slow down AI development. Why? Me and you both know that you're not going to slow down AI development because for corporations and for the military and stuff like that, it's buku dollars, lots and lots of money. So they're not going to slow that down. Not really. They're trying to maneuver some stuff so that they can make it more costly for you, the everyday citizen, because they want to keep you down. They want to keep you from accessing AI. A good thing to point out is just yesterday, I want to say, Google announced that Gemini was doing some things and it was told to do some stuff to get into some companies that weren't real and stuff like that. And then it started to hack into some other companies because it was mistakenly connected to the internet. Stop now. Stop. You mean one of these extremely intelligent engineers who are setting these programs up, who are making sure that they're checking their I's and crossing their T's, and you know what I'm saying? All of this stuff, and somehow magically it was connected to the internet, just magically. And they're the ones giving it the commands to do these things, right? That's the other problem. They're giving it the commands to do this stuff. And then it does the stuff. And then you're like, oh, it's a danger. You're the danger. You're the danger. You know, what was the what was that Breaking Bad? I'm the danger. You know, like, what are we doing here? You're the danger. You told it to do it. It did what you said to do. Okay, like the couple of weeks ago, they had, I think it was an Anthropic. I believe it was Anthropic. It might have been, no. It was ChatGPT, OpenAI, and it hacked into Hugging Face, okay, which is like a developer platform for AI and stuff like that. Anyway, because it was told, the program was told to do something, and it was like, oh, I don't have the resources to do that. Let me go on this platform and see if I can figure out a way to get some more of the resources to do it.
So it went to go about its business like it was told to do. And they're like, oh, no, terrible, terrible, horrible stuff. It's not terrible, horrible stuff. It did what you told it to do. First of all, good job on it, because it found a way to actually do what you wanted to better than what you thought would happen. Good job. That's what I'm talking about. That's the kind of stuff that I want. Okay, I want it to do what I want, what I saw it doing in my head before I knew what I wanted it to do more efficiently than I wanted it to be done, than I knew how it would be done to begin with. You know, like it's crazy. And they're like, oh, you know, it's the AI. It's the AI. No, it's you. It's you. It's you. Okay, stop trying to make it so that the average everyday person isn't able to access better and stronger models. That's what they're doing. It's so that they can chalk up their pocketbooks and their bottom lines, because all it is, all AI industry is right now is a giant circle jerk. Okay, that's all that it is. It's a giant circle jerk between the what do you call them? The memory card people. Okay, the memory people, Seagate, SanDisk, all of those people, and the chip makers, TSM, NVIDIA, the rest of them, okay, AMD, the rest of them and stuff like that, and the AI companies, Anthropic, OpenAI, X to be on the lesser side, because X is kind of doing its whole own thing, XAI, or is it SpaceX? SpaceX AI, whatever they call themselves now, they're doing their own thing. So they're not really involved with the rest of the nonsense. They're making their own chips. They're making their own memory. They're making their own AI. They got all the cars. They got all the spaceships. They don't need none of these other fools. Okay. They don't need none of them. And in a couple years, they really won't need anybody else. So that's something worth note. But yeah, man. So it's really all of them passing money around. And we're like, okay, well, when is the money and the investment going to pay off? Now they're trying to tokenize everything when it comes to the AI, which I don't even have enough time left in the show. That could be a whole show unto itself, where they've got all of this stuff where essentially what they're doing with the AI is, how can I explain it simply? Basically, the investments that they have, instead of them being like investments like you think of stocks and stuff like that, they're more like bonds, right? So they're trying to make it long-term yield investments versus what we would traditionally see in the stock market. And that's worth its whole own video on. So hit the like button, hit the share button. It don't cost you nothing. Drop a comment below. And we'll have those important conversations together. Be part of the show. Drop a comment below. Hit the like. Hit the share. Drop some little emojis down there. Give me some thumbs up. Give me some American flags. Give me some smiley faces. And we'll pop them up as we go. So as we continue to talk about the AI, now we got the president, which I don't think he knows anything about AI. So this is another problem, right? Like, they always give the president a hard time. I don't think he knows half a lick about nothing. Like, these are very serious issues, and that's not an insult, so don't get it twisted. I'm not insulting him. I'm making a very valid point. Most people don't know anything about anything. They are this is why they say that these experts are experts in, as the British would say, F all. Well, why do they say that? Because they're only specialized in their one small area, and that's really all that they know about. And that's what we've got here. When we've got something as serious as AI, most people don't know about general AI or anything about it. They have a general concept, you know what I'm saying? It's like when Trump was doing the stuff with the beef and stuff like that, they were like, oh man, you should do it this way instead of buying foreign beef because that's going to hurt our producers. He's like, oh, that's going to hurt the producers? I didn't know that. Let me do this instead. First of all, good on him for admitting that he didn't know something and taking other people's advice on the industries that knew about it. But because of stuff like that, these AI people are taking advantage of him. Now he's talking about, I saw Bassant on there. Was it Bassant? Yeah, Bassant. Man, I hate that I like that dude, man. I really can't stand that I like that dude. Anyway, I don't like the Treasury people be screwing us. This dude is actually seems to be pretty decent, but I don't like a lot of the old ties that he has and stuff like that. And he's the head of the Treasury. How could I possibly like somebody like that? But every time he says something come out of his mouth, I'm like, yeah, man, you're right. Except today, he wasn't right.
Okay, he was not right. Talking about, we're forming a task force for AI and we're going to have all of the big companies involved and we're going to implement an AI czar. And they're like, oh, yeah, we need a AI warfare department. Okay, because he was like, oh, well, it should be like the Space Force. So that means that we need an AI war department. I guess that's what they're talking about. So they're not talking about what you and I would generally think of. They're talking about something completely leagues far and more serious. But as they're talking about things that are leagues and far more serious, we're out here talking about general AI, just the general usage of it. How can it improve our quality of life? What can we use it? How can we use it to make us some money? How can we use it to help us make our lives easier? You know what I'm saying? But they don't care. They don't care at all. They don't want you to have that option because they want to stay in power. And if you can take your ease, that means you might have more time to think about how they're screwing you over. And they don't want that because these elites, these technocrats, they can't possibly have the possibility of you saying, hey, maybe we should get rid of these people. It kind of goes back to, 2011, when the Democrats had the Occupy Wall Street movement. What happened to those Democrats? Did all the Democrats that had some sense die off? You know, they were occupying Wall Street. They're like, these rich elite people that are manipulating our markets and this and that and the third, we need to stop them from doing that. And what happened to that? They paid them all off. They kicked them all out. That fizzled out really quickly. And then they tried to distract us with some, race and all of this other nonsense. And that's when that stuff really started because they needed a good pivot and distraction from it. But we can't even talk about that, but we should. We should. But back to the AI part of the conversation. This is important because now the president is talking about, it was Bassant. But, you know, the president's going along with it, too. Bassant was like, we're going to start a unilateral conversation. First of all, we ain't starting no conversations. What are you talking about? We're starting a unilateral conversation with China. I guess bilateral, technically it is. With China on AI. What are you talking with China on AI for? Like China ever comes up with its end of the bargain? Like they ever follow through with any of their agreements? What happened to all of that soy and stuff they were supposed to buy? Nothing. They ain't never buy it. Okay. What happened into loosening up all of the rare earth minerals that they were supposed to be selling at more reasonable prices instead of locking them up and blocking them off of the market? What happened to that? Nothing. They ain't do nothing on that. You understand what I'm saying? Like, why y'all let China play in your face? There was this one guy. Every time I hear the word China, all I think of is this one Chinese guy. And I can't say it fully out loud, but the guy is like, Donald Trump, don't trust China. China, behold. And I'm like, that guy. I love that guy. Because he's right. Like, why are we even having conversations with our enemy that openly says that they want to take over the world? Hello? Who's stupid? Is it us? Must be us, because they're openly, actively trying to circumvent the United States and everything that we have built so that they can build up themselves to our disadvantagement so that they can be on the rise, which they have already done a great number of, and honestly, they've done pretty good at. So the fact that we're even coming to the table on something like AI with these people when they don't give a flying monkey's rats behind, okay, makes no sense to me at all. You understand what I'm saying? That's wild. And we need to not do that. Like, why are we doing that? Like, are we dumb? Like, China don't never do whatever it promises or says that it's going to do or any of the fulfillment of its agreements. And I'm not just talking about with the U.S. I'm talking about internationally. They're always putting some packages and different things of monies or pushes for development and industrialization of other foreign nations to put them into debt traps and other stuff like that so they can just come in and take over their resources. Ask a Jamaican. They know what time it is. Okay? Like, it's for real, for real. No, seriously, ask a Jamaican what the Chinese have done to the island. It's crazy. It's unacceptable. They got their own the Chinese own the expressways and stuff like that. It's crazy. The whole thing is crazy. It's crazy. The ports and all types of stuff. It's really, really crazy. But we're talking about we're going to do some AI stuff. Man, please stop. Stop. Who is the fool? Got to be crazy. So anyway,
let's bring something here locally a little bit where I am. So over the last couple of days, it's been shooting, stabbing, shooting, stabbing, stabbing, shooting, shooting, stabbing, stabbing, shooting, shooting, stabbing, stabbing, stabbing, stabbing, stabbing. You know, and the mayor's like, oh, man, you know, gun violence, gun violence. It's the guns. Stop the guns. But people is stabbing people out here. You understand what I'm saying? Like, what are we talking about? It's the guns. No, it's the criminals that you just allow to run wild on the streets. But can we have that conversation? No, they don't want to have that conversation. That conversation is too much like a real conversation. It's crazy. And when we talk about local issues and stuff like that, now, what is it? It's the East End, right? Yep. Now in the East End of the city, it's a row of shops. It's a part of the city that's got like a lot of restaurants and entertainment venues and stuff like that, I suppose you would say. Yeah, so now between 9 and 4 a.m., they've got this whole essentially lockdown. You can't get in without your ID or whatever to the neighborhood. To the neighborhood. You can't get into the neighborhood without your ID. What type of draconian, authoritarian, Nazi nonsense, fascist dictatorship insanity is going on over there? But we'll see what happens. We'll see what happens. We'll see what happens because they're trying to, they've got this thing where they're like, oh, groups of 10 or more can't meet anywhere in the city in a public area, which is another wild thing, you know, right to freely assemble. They're just taking rid of that, you know, and they want to talk about Donald Trump as fascist. Make it make sense to me. But we'll see what ends up happening with that. They're trying to do something with a number of different things that they're saying are solutions, but they're not. And I'm doing my best not to say what I really think, because I really think somebody needs to take off their belt and go downtown and spank some behinds, okay? Like these elected officials, the city council, the mayor, they need their behind whooped, okay? Well, you know, they stopped tarring and feathering elected officials, and maybe that was a mistake. I don't know. I question it sometimes. You know, maybe we need some abuelas to come take the chaclas out there and some uncles to go with some belts and start beating some behind. Like, because the stuff that they're doing is wrong and people aren't standing up, but they be mad at Trump talking about Trump is a fascist. We got fascism right here. Like, what? It's crazy. Oh, then also we got like, I don't know. The teachers are almost on strike. The hospital's almost on strike. All types of crazy stuff. I think I think there might be a no strike notice for September 26th for the hospital for Strong, which we talked about the U of R earlier. It's the same thing. U of R Strong Hospital, which the hospital itself is a nonprofit because it's part of the school. It's technically not a hospital. It's an educational institution, which needs to be had a conversation about at some point. Not today. Not today, you guys. We only got so much time. Now, I do want to talk about a couple of things before we get out of here. Excuse me. But real quick, hit that like button. Hit the share button. It don't cost y'all nothing, guys. And definitely drop some comments because I do pop the comments up. And even if it's just a heart emoji or like an American flag, drop them down below and be part of the show. So now, as we talk about a number of different topics, one of the important topics I wanted to talk about is the sanctions that are going on Iran, right? We talked a little bit about Iran and stuff earlier. So now they're trying to put more sanctions on Iran. I'm like, how many more sanctions can you put on Iran, right? Like, I thought you already had all the sanctions on Iran. What is up with more sanctions on Iran? What's going on? Apparently, there are more sanctions they can put on Iran. Why didn't you just put the sanctions on Iran to begin with? Like, what is going on? Rip the Band-Aid, make it hurt, okay? And let's get it over with. Like, what are we doing? You know? Like, are you or are you not at war with them trying to hurt them? I don't know. I don't get it. More sanctions. More sanctions, my behind. You know? And the UN, oh my goodness, don't get me started on the UN. Don't get me started on the UN. But
130 of the people in the UN are gathering in the General Assembly to vote on tougher sanctions on Iran, whatever that means. Who knows? At this point, I don't know. I thought they shut down their banking. I thought they shut down their trade with other countries. I don't know what even there is left to sanction, honestly. Okay? Unless they've been playing us the whole time. Like, what have you been sanctioning? Make it make sense. I'd have been put a whole embargo on the whole country. Anybody try to come in there, I'm going to blow them up. Make it make sense. Okay? Like, stop. Stop playing with me. And then they're like, Trump got on the TV. No, was it the TV or was it Truth Social? No, it was TV. And he said, yeah, we're debating on whether we're going to blow them up or not. Man, either poop or get off the pot, man. You been said you're going to blow them up, man. And I've been thought for ages that they should have turned Iran to glass, okay? So you're not making me know, never mind. Either do it or...

not Iran, but China. I don't think that they're really cutting ties with China like they're saying that they are. I think they're just putting them on the back burner a little bit, like this whole anti-American dollar financial network that they were trying to put together with China. They're like, oh, we're not going to be a part of that anymore, but we did test it out fully last year, and now we're just not going to do that right now. Not right now. But you tested it out fully already, right? So that means you can implement it later on if you decide to, right? Listen, but I'm not mad at them because, you know, they're looking out for their own self. But also, I am mad at them because at the same time, I'm American. Like, you know what I'm saying? So we can't be oblivious to what these other people are doing, you know, because it all affects us. But a lot of people are like, oh, it doesn't affect us. You don't know what you're talking about. You don't know what you're talking about at all. Now, bringing it back stateside more so directly, we've got these people that they call the press. Everybody knows the press, right? Or maybe they're depressed, right? Because all they try to do is give you depressing information to try to make you feel down so that they can make you keep buying their advertisements for Lipitor or what was it? Zoloft or whatever it is that is going to cure your depression but also make you suicidal. It's crazy. By the way, it's a National Suicide Recognition Month or whatever the case is, however you call it. Suicide Prevention Month? Maybe it's Suicide Prevention Month. 988, that's the number to help you with suicide prevention because the news media all the time be telling you all types of crazy stuff, make you feel some type of way, make you not want to live here or be here anymore. Maybe you had those feelings, maybe you don't. But if you do, understand that there are people that are willing to help you. Call 988. All right. So anyway, hit the like button, hit the share button. It don't cost you nothing. Talk to somebody if you feel in some type of way, because nobody should be alone. It sucks. The world sucks. But we got to champion and push forward because God put you here for a time just like this. OK, so soldier on, people. Now, as we talk about this whole situation with the press, which keep trying to depress us, the president over the weekend, he said, you know, CNN and MS Now and Politico, you guys suck and you're always covering me unfairly. And even when I give you the quotes and stuff like that, you butcher my quotes. You try to say I said something that I didn't say and you try to make me look bad. So I'm not revoking your press credentials. And they got pissy. They got real, real mad. I don't know why they got mad. They don't like this guy anyway. Why are you mad? Because you're not going to be able to get more fuel for your fire immediately. You'll have to go through other stuff to get it. Like, what are you mad about? And they're like, oh, that violates our First Amendment right. No, it doesn't. As far as, and I need people to understand this. The First Amendment does not talk about corporations. It's about rights of the citizens. Okay, freedom of press isn't about news networks and stuff like that. It's about you. It's about me. It's about Terry up the street being able to print out and distribute whatever we want. Okay, so if we're to say, oh, well, that's a violation of the First Amendment, that means I should be able to walk into the United States White House and go to the press pool anytime that I want to and be like, First Amendment, freedom of speech, freedom of press. You got to let me in. Well, they have press credentials for a reason, and press credentials can be revoked, okay? But we call them press. As far as I know, none of those places put out any publications anymore that are in print. Hello. Now, are we really going to get into the First Amendment or not? Because this is what these deconstructionists like to do with the Second Amendment. How about we do it with the First Amendment? They're not printing anything out physically, so maybe they don't qualify as press anymore. By the definition of the word. You understand what I'm saying? And this is the changing, the continued shifting of the goalposts, right? Because they want you to think that it's the freedom of press isn't about you. It's about them. But it's never been about them. It's about you and protecting your rights, your liberties, okay? Because that is a liberty. That is a God-given right to you. That's why it is in the First Amendment of the Constitution, which is for the citizens, not corporations. And I don't care what was that Citizens United or whatever the Supreme Court thing was where it said that corporations are people too. That's nonsense. That needs to be re-adjudicated because that's insane.
Anyway, if you're

0: takes away your personhood and corporations are persons, then not, what are you? You're not a persons. If they're, you know, and that's another conversation, but people don't want to have those important levels of conversation. Because it's too much. It's too much to actually have those conversations about the Bill of Rights, about the Constitution, about what the intent was, about what the focus was, because people have these warped concepts of what it means to them today based on today's standards, not on the original language. So anyway, CNN, MSN, MS Now or whatever it's called nowadays, and Politico are suing the White House for not letting them in. But they don't gotta let you in. They don't let me in. I go up to the gate all the time. The White House, let me in. They're not letting me in. You go up to the gate of the White House, let me in. They're not going to let you in. Well, they're not obligated to anyway. They're not shutting down your newspaper. You can send them an email, send them a fax or whatever for a comment or something, and they can choose to respond or not. They're not stopping you from writing your articles. They're not stopping you from putting out your news on the news, which it's not even really news, but that's another conversation. But they're mad. They're mad. So what? You know, you're nasty, you're mean, and he said he don't want you there. I'm not mad. I wouldn't want you in my house either. Get out. It's crazy. You know? And then they say, oh, well, whether it's right or whether it's wrong. Well, Biden did it. Biden kicked out a number of institutions when he was in there. Are we not going to talk about that? So he set the precedent. And as far as I can remember, that wasn't the first president that did that. So what are we actually talking about? Hey, man, I mean, asking real important conversations, and they don't want that. Don't do that. Don't have those conversations. So let's really start to grasp our head around what the Constitution is about. And it's about the citizens, not corporations, not illegal aliens, the actual citizens of the United States of America. So we've got a couple of other things going on. We got, what's his name? Fed Chair Walsh, Marsh, whatever his name is. The new Fed Chair. Not a big fan. He's out there raising interest rates, but I guess, you know, but it should be down. Now, because of that and what's been going on with the Federal Reserve, the Treasury year just went up above 5%, which is, I believe, yeah, is one of the highest rates that it's had recently, since there's been a considerable amount of buybacks and sell-offs and stuff like that going on. Some weird stuff is going on in the bond market, y'all. Whenever you want economic indicators, you really want to look into the bond market, but it's, I don't even know what's going on there. But it does look like the U.S. is using the bonds like a stock buyback, which is kind of cool. I mean, we should own all our own debt. We shouldn't have it held by foreign countries. That's kind of wild and dangerous, you know? Now, in regards to that, that's going to impact mortgages and business borrowers and cities, municipal finance and stuff like that, because they buy based off that rate, and that basically is how much they have to pay back. And federal debt, of course, as well. So we'll see what ends up happening with that. I mean, really, it doesn't hurt or help you specifically, but it does cost and mean that in certain instances, if the cities or areas or businesses aren't spending their money wisely, that there won't be as big a return and that they might have to raise taxes or costs. So that's something. But that's pretty much it on that, because we need like another 40 minutes to really dig into that a lot. I just want to say this. As we get near the end here, Election Day is coming up real quick. It's September now. It's November in a couple weeks. Early voting, I believe, starts next week. I believe so. It might start this week. What day is the day? Anyway, early voting is coming up soon here in New York State. I don't know about where you are. Go vote, y'all. Get out and vote and encourage some other people to vote. Get involved. Make sure that if you're registered to vote, that you can work to vote also, and go work to vote.
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4: From deep inside your audio device of choice. Forever's not long. But forever seems to be around a lot these days. Levels of a toxic forever chemical rose to 13 times the legal limit. This was during a pilot for a controversial multi-million dollar water recycling scheme on the Thames in England that supposedly will pump millions of gallons of treated sewage into the river. You know, during droughts, the data from the pilots is in stark contrast to public comments from Thames Water that their water recycling project in southwest London will not harm the river environment, according to The Guardian. In technical notes in the company's files for the project, the results from two pilots, projects, not actual pilots, reveal the recycling system rapidly and significantly increased levels of a particularly toxic kind of forever chemical, perfluorooctane sulfonate, your PFOS. It is a suspected carcinogen, and that breaches the legal limits by as much as 13 times. That's lucky, isn't it? As standard wastewater treatment plants are not designed to filter and destroy them, treated and untreated sewage contains forever chemicals. They are known that because they don't break down, as you know. New figures show every English water body is polluted with toxic chemicals. They're also considered a threat to human health. Who knew? The recycling system on the Thames is intended to provide more water to cope with shortages resulting from both a rising population and predicted droughts caused by climate breakdowns. We're not going to have... The results of the company's tests reveal the scale of the treated sewage input would make it very difficult for the water to meet current standards for forever chemicals and pesticides. You know what's going to happen to those standards. Thames Water is seeking a development consent order for the scheme. It has insisted publicly that the water recycling system would not harm the river, its habitats, or be a threat to the public. It'll cost about $500 million. That's good. The technical note on the pilot schemes shows levels of forever chemicals rose to 6.3 nanograms per liter in test one, 8.7 nanograms per liter in test two. The legal limit, 0.6 nanograms per liter. The documents show there was a rapid breakthrough of forever chemicals above the legal threshold no less than 1 month into operation. The company said keeping within legal limits would be, quote, operationally challenging. It would require carbon filters to be frequently regenerated. You don't want to reactivate it and replace, and would require, quote, significant additional operational expense, unquote. In addition to the forever chemical, the pilots also showed the treated water contained very high levels of iron, which the document states would have a, quote, significant detrimental impact on the river. The river had no comment. Hello, welcome to the show.

has been on their mind? You got to ask them. From Santa Monica, California, I'm Harry Shearer, welcoming you to this edition of the show. Now, ladies and gentlemen, news of the godly. Survivors of child rape and other sexual abuse within New Orleans Roman Catholic Archdiocese have now learned that $641,000 or so is the most they can individually get under a settlement approved 8 months ago to resolve a years-long bankruptcy protection case. Those amounts were communicated in letters that hundreds of clergy abuse survivors participating in the Archdiocese's bankruptcy began receiving this week. The figures are well below a $2.4 million jury verdict awarded to an unrelated Louisiana religious sexual abuse claimant. Last year, after the state's legislature temporarily eliminated filing deadlines for such cases, the amounts cited in the recent letters were also substantially less than out-of-court settlements that a handful of clergy abuse survivors in New Orleans have reached in the verdict's aftermath with Catholic institutions not affected by the bankruptcy, which evidently have been more or less comparable to the jury award. Survivors say the amounts in the letters aren't just insulting, but also the latest evidence of the disproportionate advantage enjoyed by the more than 40 Catholic institutions that have gone to federal court to declare bankruptcy. This amid the financial fallout of the church's worldwide clergy molestation scandal. By the way, very useful, very helpful in having the church kind of tamp down the public relations problems associated with this scandal. This reported last year. The head of the New Orleans Saints and the New Orleans Pelicans, Gail Benson. Quote, "This whole thing's a farce," said Aaron Herbert, who was abused by a late convicted child rapist and longtime priest. Richard Kahn, who's testified to being molested by three men with links to the Archdiocese, added, "There's a lot of survivors that are hurting right now," unquote. Driving that despair are two elements: the $305 million settlement that the Archdiocese, as well as its insurers, agreed to pay to survivors last December, and a 0 to 100-point system determining each individual victim's payment. Settlement disclosure documents that disgusted victims virtually from the outset detail how points would be assigned based on the nature of the abuse, among other elements. Rape, for example, equated to 75 points. Oral or digital abuse was 56 units. Grooming behavior was 5. This, by the way, reported by The Guardian and WWL Louisiana. Admittedly, the Archdiocese and others made comments in open court promising payments by the end of spring of this year. The process instead dragged. The settlement trustee filed motions in court to get the church to turn over records needed to make payment determinations. Herbert, one of the victims, shared his letter with The Guardian and WWL. He had been awarded 56 points. Meanwhile, having endured rape and oral sexual abuse by multiple clergy predators, Kuhn was allocated 98 points. He said it was shocking that he didn't get the maximum, given the circumstances. Another bankruptcy claimant and those two all expressed disbelief that allocation letters given to survivors failed to break down precisely how the claims evaluator arrived at their points total. The letters just contained the final sum, the estimated settlement distribution, and an acknowledgement that the bankruptcy may have required them to, quote, revisit deeply personal and difficult experience, unquote. Survivors have 30 days to ask for reconsideration. Without the basis for the points total, they're left to guess why they didn't receive what they expected. News of the godly. And now, news of the Olympic movement. Per
produced by Jim Ebersole III. With less than 2 years to go until the Olympic Games in L.A., local leaders are looking to fast-track development of temporary facilities for the city's summer games. City Council members unanimously approved a plan to allow temporary Olympics-related projects to avoid Environmental Quality Act approvals. The ordinance, which did not specify which kinds of projects can utilize the measure, also opens the door to the temporary facilities becoming permanent after they're built. Despite the games being branded as a no-build Olympics, several new venues, training facilities, and fan zones will likely be required to handle the capacity of a contemporary Olympics. Sports-related properties would be able to take advantage of the environmental quality exemptions. Other projects that would support Olympics activity wouldn't be eligible: your hotels, transportation projects, and the demolition of housing. The ordinance's perceived lack of clarity over how it would be used and which projects would be able to skip environmental oversight has drawn some backlash. In a related matter, projects pitched to support the influx of tourists and athletes for the games have been missing completion targets so far. SkyLink, LA Airport's long-delayed people mover, was scheduled to open 3 years ago. It's consistently been pushed, eventually missing a target of opening in time for the FIFA World Cup earlier this summer. Five Los Angeles area members of Congress urged the Trump administration to speed up $2 billion in transportation funding. The lawmakers said that's critical to ensuring that athletes, officials, and fans can move easily around Southern California during the games. Want to bet? The call came at an informal hearing this week. Local transportation officials said the money is needed to deploy 1,700 extra buses. That'll do her. And to create high-speed lanes on streets and freeways during the summer games. Parenthetically, a high-speed lane was created on the streets of London in 2012 for the games. It was set aside for Olympics officials to drive between their hotel sites and the games. My recollection is the high-speed lanes were usually empty. L.A. City Controller Kenneth Mejia has demanded that L.A. 28, the private nonprofit overseeing the games, provide more detailed reports on its finances. L.A. 28 has complied fully with only two of nine requirements of a contract with the city, known as the Games Agreement. Missing documents include comparisons of revenue from sources, including ticket sales and sponsorship deals, against financial projections, bank statements scheduled and budgets for venues, and the identity of contractors and the dollar value and purpose of contracts. Said the controller, the city had been ill-advised to agree to be the financial backstop should the games lose money. Olympic officials insist that will not happen. Meanwhile, some Arcadia residents are pushing back on a plan to remove oak trees from the Santa Anita Park racetrack for the Olympics. The proposal would remove 34 oak trees and affect the root zones of an additional 45. This is for a proposed equestrian cross-country course. Residents say cutting down the trees would ruin wildlife habitats. The California spotted owl, the acorn woodpecker, the California titmouse. There will be a myriad of animals that will not be able to just make an environmental shift, said one of the residents in Arcadia. Olympic organizers say they're working closely with the city of Arcadia, Santa Anita Park, and the International Federation to ensure community concerns are heard. Not followed, but heard. It's a movement, and we need one every day. Now, just one word. Microplastics. Oil and gas pipes left on the ocean floor
after decommissioning could result in up to 500 tons of microplastics being released into the North Sea each year. It's according to a new study from the University of Plymouth. No, not the car. Almost 220,000 tons of plastics have been deployed in the subsea pipelines and umbilical coatings on the continental shelf of Britain. That's an area that includes parts of the North Sea where most oil and gas activity is located, in addition to the North Atlantic, the Irish Sea, and the English Channel. That's according to Oceanographic magazine. More than half of this, roughly 120,000 tons, remains in the ocean after the natural gas and oil fields are decommissioned. Energy companies are allowed to leave unsealed cables in place due to the high financial cost, technical challenges, and environmental impact of removal. It costs too much to take them out. Let's just leave them there. The new study suggests that these pipes could be an underexplored source of microplastics, as chemical and physical processes in the ocean cause the plastic-lined pipes to degrade over time. Well, what doesn't? These pipes, researchers modeling suggests, suggests could be releasing 4.5 to 500 tons of microplastic into the North Sea every year. Current estimates suggest that between 4 and 16 tons 16 tons of plastics are estimated to be released into the North Sea from rivers each year, hence the song. Microplastics negatively impact marine life, and probably navy life too, accumulating in their tissues and brains, affecting natural processes by blocking digestion, disrupting hormones, and affecting the efficiency of their energy cells. Based on this new research, the team of researchers have recommended that the environmental consequences of legacy plastics need to be formally integrated into decommissioning decision-making. Like the cost. Just one word. Microplastics.

0: Direct from the Oval Office, where Natalie is printing this as I speak. This is Natalie's Favorite President with another edition of Truth Social Audio, brought to you by Trump Wallets. Slimmer than ever, now that there's no cash. This week, the Prime Minister of Canada, Mark Conman, who's about as prime as the steaks at a Motel 6, decided to turn a disagreement over tariffs into a full-fledged trade war with all the fledges. Not the best idea in the world. Maybe he doesn't realize that a trade war is no way for Canada to become our 51st state. And who wouldn't want that? I sent a strong message to the sub-prime minister, renaming Lake Ontario like I should have done with the Strait of Hormuz. But it looks like Mr. Conman has his message receiver in sleep mode. So today, I'm embarking on an ambitious plan to teach Canada exactly who's boss on this continent that we settled while the so-called Canadians were still hunting moose with bows and sometimes arrows. Today I will sign an executive order renaming all the Canadian provinces and their capitals. Vancouver will become Van Yankee, American Columbia. Toronto will be Tonto, province of Super Mario. Newfoundland will be New York Land. Prince Edward Island is now Prince Donald Island. Saskatoon, Saskatchewan becomes Looney Tune, Great Catchewan. Winnipeg, Manitoba will now be known as Loser Peg Manosphere. Edmonton, Alberta becomes Kushnerton, Alberto. Nova Scotia will be New Scotchtapia. And New Brunswick becomes New Biscuit. These names will take effect as soon as I reach the end of this sentence. I'm also announcing today a major response to the naysayers and nitpickers about our brief struggle against the evil monsters who ran Iran. Right next to the world's largest triumphant arch is going to be the U.S.-Iran War Memorial. There will be no cost to the taxpayers. The complete memorial will be funded by our great friend, Prince Mohammed bin Salman of Saudi Arabia. It will feature 24-carat gold-plated headstones of the brave Americans who gave their lives so that Iranians could be bombed back to the Stone Age. And in the Grand Plaza of the memorial, Prince Mohammed is donating a golden bone saw. People who think they're journalists are already asking, why a memorial when there's already an arch? The answer is as simple as answers themselves. If we don't build the memorial now, it might never be built. Who would want that? Only Democrats and illegal aliens. Thank you for your attention to these matters. And unlike Canada, stay loyal.
1: 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The longer, the better. So long.

Well, it that's one of the things it means. It also means, geez, it's never been this hot here before. From Santa Monica, this is Le Show. And now, ladies and gentlemen...

0: AI singing about AI for your listening pleasure. Ladies and gentlemen, OpenAI has gathered more than 100 of the world's biggest tech and information security companies to warn that cyber defense is in trouble. A reassuring development, given quite a few of them helped to build the technology involved. That says the British Tech Journal, The Register. The open letter has more than 100 names attached to it, including many of the companies with the most to gain or lose from what happens next. Your OpenAI, your Anthropic, your Google, and your Microsoft. Among the AI builders warning about increasingly capable AI attacks, at the same time, security heavyweights, your Cloudflare, your CrowdStrike, your Fortinet, and Palo Alto Networks. They've also signed on. AWS, IBM, Oracle, and Cisco are there too, alongside banks, consultancies, and other companies whose businesses depend on keeping an increasingly messy technology stack running. Together, they've reached a troubling conclusion. The current approach to cybersecurity is not working. Quote, "We have a limited window to strengthen cyber defenses." The letter warns, predicting AI-enabled attacks will become, quote, "far more widespread and sophisticated," unquote, in the coming months as models become more capable. Well, they're pretty... No. Hospitals, water treatment plants, and internet infrastructure are singled out as being at risk. Some of the signatories are racing to build ever more capable AI systems. Others make billions selling the cloud services, enterprise software, and security tools that are supposed to keep attackers at bay. Still, the underlying problem is real enough. The letter points to old vulnerabilities, unpatched software, misconfigurations, and weak authentication as problems that have been piling up for years, particularly across critical infrastructure where security teams are often short on money and staff. Their proposed solution? That's right, more AI. The letter calls for cyber-capable models to be put into the hands of more defenders, cheaper models handling security work at scale, and frontier systems reserved for harder problems. Security vendors should continuously test their defenses against frontier AI capabilities. Frontier means, in AI lingo, the most advanced models. The security vendors should share threat intelligence and help critical infrastructure operators deploy AI-powered defenses. You need AI to defend against AI. See how it works? Governments, meanwhile, are asked to fund cybersecurity for essential services, expand trusted access programs, and give hospitals, water utilities, and local governments access to capable defensive AI. Meanwhile, companies that develop those frontier models have their own homework assignment. They should provide, quote, "responsible model access, significant funding, training, and hands-on support," unquote, particularly to under-resourced critical infrastructure operators, while investing in testing, vulnerability disclosure, and tools that make AI agents traceable. What the letter doesn't include is any figure for that, quote, "significant funding," unquote, or any deadlines or firm commitments from the companies signing it. Just thought they'd sign a letter. Now, ladies and gentlemen, I don't know much about this stuff. You know that. It's not my business. But the key to all this seems to me to be that AI models do their best work and their most serious damage when they can access the internet. And the outfits most vulnerable to that kind of damage, like electric plants, other kind of high security need systems, are also connected to the internet. Now, there were electric plants and such facilities doing just fine before the internet was even invented. That would suggest that while it's maybe convenient or efficient or fun having them connected to the internet, the best defense against AI systems that can go out of control is for those high security operations to disconnect from the internet. They can have, people who operate it on a nice phone line to get information or warnings, but the machines themselves, they're best protected by being disconnected. Just one man's opinion. But now more news of AI. The consultancy McKinsey has surveyed 1,719 professionals and business leaders from around the world and across industries for its report on the state of AI this year. What it found sounds a lot like what similar studies have determined in the past couple of years. According to the report communicated in the Register, more businesses are deploying more AI in the belief that their investments will start paying off. But the number of people reporting an actual earnings boost from their AI initiatives remains flat. According to the survey data, 37% of respondents attribute at least some earnings before interest and taxes impact to AI use. It's about the same share as respondents in the survey last year. The word some is doing a lot of heavy lifting there because only a small minority of respondents qualify as high performers using AI. McKinsey considers that category to be respondents who attribute at least 5% of their organization's earnings to AI use and describe the technology's impact as significant. The number of high performers has remained flat since last year. Just 6% of survey respondents. Companies are plowing ahead with their AI investments, at least for now. Quote, organizations' conviction in AI is growing faster than the immediate financial returns they can attribute to it, said McKinsey. More expect AI to reshape their business over the next 3 years than did a year ago, and they continue to plan to invest more. Agentic AI use is up, says McKinsey. 40% of respondents at organizations with more than $1 billion in annual revenue say they're scaling AI agents, compared to 27% last year. Coding agents are also on the rise. Nearly a third of respondents say their organizations are not buying one or more software products in favor of building the functionality in-house with agent coding tools. Maybe those firms have set aside a budget to bring in developers to fix the issues AI-generated code can introduce. McKinsey also found that while a majority of organizations plan to increase their AI investments, many are butting up against the fact that it's increasingly expensive. 20% of respondents say AI-related operating costs have constrained their use of the technology. 80% of respondents who use AI in their roles said the technology has improved their individual productivity, even though those gains have yet to translate into broad financial impact. But, you know, feels good. A proposed change by the U.S. Environmental Protection Agency would eliminate federal minimum requirements for public participation in minor source air permits. That's a move critics warn could affect some data center projects. The Environmental Protection Network, which is not on your TV. No, it's made up of former employees of the EPA, says the proposed rule change would eliminate mandatory public notice and comment requirements for so-called minor new source review industrial air pollution permits in state plans under the Clean Air Act. Instead, state and local air quality regulatory authorities would be able to determine whether And to what extent public participation in minor NSR programs is necessary that would allow them to decide whether the public is notified about new sources of pollution or modifications to existing sources. The EPN warns that it would leave communities in the dark regarding industrial developments. These could include large-scale fossil-fueled power generators for AI data centers that may be permitted as minor sources and therefore avoid more stringent major source review. EPA's current administrator, Lee Zeldin, said earlier this year that the Trump administration was not going to set national-level environmental rules for the data center industry. He says state and local governments were best equipped to make such decisions, you know, given local conditions like your water availability, your air quality, and electricity needs. But the EPN, the former employees of EPA, says the current proposal directly contradicts the earlier transparency memorandum issued by Zeldin, which pledged that, quote, the public must be able to trust our work and called for the fullest possible public participation in our decision-making, unquote. Without public review, facilities such as data centers may be able to avoid major source controls on pollution altogether. Like, that's a bad thing. Meanwhile, Caltech, a programming training company, found in a survey of developers, more than 300 of them, 4 in 5 say their AI use has felt more like dependence than an advantage. They found the tools useful, but they also worry that habitual reliance on AI is weakening their own problem-solving process, expanding their workload, and fostering an unhealthy relationship with work. This from ZDNet.com. So more than 2/5 of developers keep coding with AI after hours, even when they meant to stop. 32 have put off sleep to keep going. 39% say AI tools have made it harder to switch off from work. Heavy use of AI, reported 74% of developers, made it more likely they'd earn a raise or promotion. 51% said they were more likely to burn out. In a Stack Overflow developer survey last year found, 45% of respondents were frustrated by AI answers that were, quote, almost right, but not quite, unquote. That is output that appears convincing while creating difficult debugging work. While AI tool adoption has continued to climb, 80% of developers now using them in their workflows, trust in AI accuracy has fallen from 40% in previous years to just 29% this year. And the Financial Times reports that Chinese actors and online influencers have a new rival. Cost-effective advanced AI video generation programs are threatening millions of jobs in a once vibrant area of Chinese gig economy. The release of powerful new AI-powered video software, such as ByteDance's C-Dance 2.0, has allowed digital actors to replace humans, enabling the production of higher quality original videos more quickly. The digital takeover intensified after this year's release of C-Dance 2.0, says Greg Wolliner, a short drama actor and producer in Beijing. He's not short, it's the dramas. It's not the movies that are getting small. Before its release, he was shooting 3 different productions a week, and after that, everything just went. Many of his friends had to quit doing what they love and change to something else, he said. In May, 89 of the top 100 animated dramas on ByteDance's domestic Chinese version of TikTok were AI productions. In the first quarter of this year, almost 128,000 short dramas were released in China, more than 3 times the entire previous year, 95% AI generated. That's according to the Chinese Netcasting Service Association. The economic consequences could be dramatic. China's short drama industry employs 690,000 people directly. About 15 million people cite live streaming as their primary profession, according to a report a couple years ago from the China Netcasting Services Association. In live streaming e-commerce, AI-generated digital hosts can sell around the clock at roughly 10% of the cost. As of March, economic platform JD.com's digital hosts were being used by more than 70,000 merchants. A digital double of prominent human streamer Luo Yonghao outsold the real person in several product categories, generating $7.7 million in just 7 hours. According to Baidu, a 3 to 5 minute drama production would take five people 3 months to produce in 2024. Today, it takes a single employee 1 or 2 days. The average price was $120 per minute, 10% of the cost when humans were used. Zelin, it's an AI animation firm, published about 8,000 one-minute short dramas episodes in May. In some cases, performers are being forced to distill their images, voices, and performing styles into AI tools before being replaced by the tools. Quote, "I was pretty much pinned against a wall," said the host of a popular children's educational program, who was told in April to consent to the creation of an AI replica of herself, or the company would find other actors who would. Quote, "At first, the actors who signed for these things were shamed because they were seen as taking jobs from others," she said, declining to be identified for the story. "Now it seems," she concludes, "that change is unavoidable." Another actor, Todd Koons, has seen his work dry up. He and his colleagues felt a, quote, "general sense of frustration and resignation as we see our livelihood stripped away from us using tools that have mined our own performances," unquote. Who else should they mine? Is AI a bubble yet? And now, the apologies of the week.
1: We're so sorry.
0: CNN was forced to apologize to Dolly Parton's family for mistakenly using a photo of a Las Vegas impersonator of the country music legend while reporting on her death. The cable news network aired an image of tribute artist Kelly Vaughn as it covered Parton's death from cancer, leaving Vaughn stunned as friends began bombarding her with messages. The errant image was broadcast during Laura Coates Live some 12 hours after Parton's death was announced by her family. Quote, "We regret the error and apologize to the Parton family," CNN told the California Post, a relatively new publication from Rupert Murdoch, a relation, you know, to the New York Post. Quote, "I felt so sorry and apologetic for Dolly because over her career, there's so many wonderful images and moments that they could have chosen from," said Vaughn. And CNN just picked up something not appropriate. Somebody at CNN really messed up. Unquote. A woman who has used a wheelchair since she was 2 says a birthday celebration with friends and family took a disturbing turn when their Hudson Waterfront restaurant in New Jersey dropped off dessert. Antonia Sinibaldi was celebrating her 29th birthday when she says she and her cousin ordered apple cinnamon treat. The message on hers, quote, "Happy birthday, wheelchair," unquote, made her body start to spasm, Sinbaldi says. "Body started shaking, but it started spasming. My body reacted faster than my mouth or my mind," she said. Her group spoke to a manager at the restaurant. Got a complimentary drinks offer, but no apology. Later, the restaurant said it was deeply saddened by the incident and apologized. It explained in a statement that the word wheelchair was used to identify the table receiving the cake and was inadvertently written on the plate.

0: theme park and spotlight its affordable pricing. Quote, and she kept the prices reasonable in this economy, the user wrote above a screenshot of Dollywood's $99 one-day ticket price. The Hershey, Pennsylvania amusement park then responded to that post and wrote, in a since deleted comment, quote, our summer tickets are $49.99. That sparked criticism from fans who found the comment to be insensitive under the circumstances. Another ex-user questioned Hershey Park, asking, are you guys going to offer an official apology for this tactless post? That prompted the park to apologize and provide additional context as to what it says happened. Quote, we certainly respect your concern, a reply clarifying our ticket price in another conversation was posted without seeing the context of the chain. So we removed it quickly to avoid any confusion or insensitivity over intent. We absolutely apologize for the error. In a statement shared with People, Hershey Park said, a member of our social media team noticed inaccurate pricing information about Hershey Park within a post and intended to respond directly just to that individual to correct it, not realizing the reply would appear as a response to a conversation about Dollywood. We sincerely apologize for any insensitivity. And finally, Dateline New Berlin, Wisconsin, like we need a new one, at Tuesday's Common Council meeting, Mayor Dave Ament publicly apologized for sharing anti-Muslim posts on Facebook. Ament, who served as mayor for more than 13 years, reposted content, including one message that read, quote, if you voted for a Muslim for elected office in this country, you are a traitor, unquote. During this week's meeting, people sitting in the audience held up signs that read, New Berlin deserves better. Ament stressed the posts were made on his personal Facebook page, not on any official city social media account. Quote, I take full responsibility for sharing them. I unfortunately did not take into account how these inappropriate posts could be insulting, offensive, and hurtful, and I should have. Rather than be a part of the solution in promoting dialogue on issues we all care about, I unfortunately contributed to the division I wanted to heal. For this, I'm sincerely sorry for the division and hurt I've caused many of you and in our community. Following his apology, Ament left the meeting as a police officer escorted him to his office. The apologies of the week, ladies and gentlemen, a copyrighted feature of this broadcast. And now, the side effects of the week.
1: Taking Zocova with certain medicines can cause serious or life-threatening side effects or affect how it or other medicines work.
2: Tell your doctor about all your medicines, vitamins, and supplements as lab tests or dose changes may be needed.
1: And if you are or plan to be pregnant or breastfeed, Zocova may harm your unborn baby. Do not take Zocova if allergic to its ingredients. Serious side effects include allergic reactions, some severe like anaphylaxis. Get medical help right away if you have rash, hives, itching, swelling of your mouth, lips, tongue, or face, trouble swallowing or breathing, throat tightness, dizziness, lightheadedness, stomach area pain, or vomiting.
0: Swelling in my face. I don't think so. And finally, ladies and gentlemen, it is a crypto winner. This week's loss, Ethereum lending platform Term Finance has lost an estimated $8.5 million after an attacker seemingly acquired enough voting power to take control of some of its lending vaults. The attacker removed about $6.9 million at the time, and then it drained about 68% of the assets held in the vaults. They held about $12.45 million worth before the attack. Data from DeFi Llama shows nearly all of the roughly $8.8 million in Ether deposited in the product was taken. It's a crypto winner. Oh, and there is time for one more item. From the land of 4,000 princes, our freedom-loving friends in Saudi Arabia. The president of France, Emmanuel Macron, and Saudi Arabia's crown prince, Wonsal, have committed to building a 6 billion euro, that's $7.0 billion, theme park in the north of Paris. You know, because Paris needs an attraction. The deal includes three amusement parks.

with a manga-inspired park based on the popular Japanese anime series Dragon Ball Z. It's my favorite Dragon Ball. Quote, nothing like this has been seen since Disneyland Paris, Macron said in a post on X Monday, adding the investment is expected to create over 20,000 jobs. The announcement follows a two-day state visit by the Saudi Crown Prince. The two leaders discussed their shared interest in animated comics.

ladies and gentlemen, that concludes this week's edition of the show. There's going to be another one. I can't help it. 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A Tip of the Show chapeau to the San Diego and Hawaii desks. Thanks to Pam Halstead and Thomas Walsh at WWNO New Orleans for help with today's broadcast. The email address for this show? Nah. 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Some great performances by New Orleans piano players. A lot of very obscure stuff surfaces there. Speaking of obscure stuff, I'm writing on Substack.

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0: 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I'm Mike DiGiorgio, a man of a certain age. 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

0: Welcome, Rochester, and you are listening to Rock Voices. I am Tamara McDuff, and I've got...
1: Tag along Tim.
0: Is that who you're playing today?
1: That's the pseudonym.
0: That you're going to use? Okay.
1: We'll go with that today.
0: All right. Excellent. So tag along Timothy Matice, who is...
1: The jam band man as
0: he's
1: well.
0: He's also the jam band man, mm-hmm. and I am 2-0.
1: Yes. Oh, yeah.
0: My 49ers won yesterday.
1: They won big.
0: So now we won while we were playing Upside Down Australia.
1: In Australia.
0: And we beat Miami on the right side of the globe,
1: mm-hmm.
0: right, in San Francisco.
1: Right. You squished the fish yesterday. They looked really good.
0: We're showing Buffalo how it's done.
1: Okay.
0: So take some notes, you Buffalo fans.
1: Well, at least San Francisco seems to have a defense, but if we keep scoring, 50 points a game and giving up 49, I don't care. It's still a W.
0: Hey, whatever it takes for you guys to win, And I do want to give a special shout out to someone who is helping me with my business. I hired... So I went through an agency. It's called Dunverse. Okay. I think I was telling you about this.
1: A little bit, yeah.
0: Yeah. So my buddy Max is helping me, mm-hmm. and he is living in he lives in the Philippines.
1: Huh?
0: But he is so smart when it comes to working on my website. Creating my website and using AI and helping me get all of the stuff that's in my head and untangling it.
1: Right.
0: Because I gave him all the stuff, right? I uploaded all the stuff. I go, here you go. And then he's like, okay, I got some questions. And he's just very, very smart. And I'm so pleased to be working with him. And I'm so pleased to have his help. And he's just incredible. So, Max, welcome to the Rock Voices family. Thank you for all that you're doing. And I hope you have better weather than we do, because it's kind of gray.
1: Well, he's in the Philippines, you say? Yeah. Well, they have... the only thing that I overhear about Philippine weather is typhoons.
0: Well, they have more than typhoons.
1: Well, I know
0: that.
1: I'm sure they have sunny days, too. I mean, but, you know.
0: Do you know what? I would not be surprised if Max was actually sitting on the beach.
1: Probably.
0: Working on my stuff. Well, and I have to be inside because it's about to be 10 feet of snow.
1: Well, he's like 24 hours ahead of us.
0: No, he's not.
1: The Philippines, it's pretty far away. Yeah. They're on the other side there. Ask him for the winning lottery numbers. And he's probably already got your stuff done.
0: Oh.
1: So
0: that's
1: a good thing.
0: I don't know. We work with the Pacific Coast time. So,
1: okay.
0: We work. So when it's 11 o'clock here, he's just starting. So it's all good.
1: It's all good.
0: And I just appreciate him. And he's so smart. And all you business owners out there, wish you had a Max. And I hope you do find a Max. But you can't have this Max because he's mine. So, but I just wanted to say thank you for listening. I had him tune in. And so he said he's listening. He's working on my landing page.
1: Perfect.
0: Yeah.
1: Hello, Philippines.
0: Yeah. Woohoo. So, and that goes with our friend John from the UK.
1: Uh-huh.
0: UK listener. Him. He's listening. And I don't know where else in the world we're listening.
1: We have some friends in Idaho.
0: You do?
1: The show does.
0: Oh.
1: We had interviewed a guest. She was living in Idaho, and then we had another
0: one who was feet across America,
1: and she was in
0: Louisiana.
1: She
0: was from New York, and she was in Louisiana when we interviewed her. And
1: we got a lot of pushpins in our map.
0: We do.
1: It's a virtual map, and I think Max is working on it.
0: That is not a task I gave him, but it might not be a bad idea.
1: There you go.
0: So... but yeah, our show is heard around the world.
1: Mm-hmm.
0: We have been known to get listeners in Germany and in France and England and Scotland and Ireland and those kinds of places and all across the United States.
1: Everybody is welcome at our table.
0: You know who's not listening anymore?
1: Our spouses?
0: Well, yeah. They don't count. They don't count. No, my spouse listens.
1: Mm-hmm.
0: That's right. He does listen.
1: Okay.
0: Because when I go home, he's like, so.
1: So. Well, I don't even get so.
0: Oh, yeah. No, I get so. That. What were you talking about?
1: Yeah.
0: He asked me that a lot. What are you talking about? But is my cousin. She lived in San Francisco.
1: Mm-hmm.
0: But then she moved to the Netherlands, and she's not listening. So I'm going to have to get on Signal and write to her and go, dude.
1: Yeah, come on, give us some Netherlands love.
0: And send me some tulips.
1: Yeah, well, that would be nice.
0: Yeah.
1: Okay, so, at least the seeds.
0: No, I'm not growing them.
1: Well, that's when they look the best.
0: Tim, have we met? I kill everything.
1: Oh, that's true. Well, so a live tulip is in any less danger from your thumbs?
0: Oh, no, because I'm going to put a little bit of aspirin in it,
1: uh-huh,
0: and in the vase, and mm-hmm, then it's just going to bloom, and then it's all going to fall apart.
1: Yep.
0: Kind of like me. But we are, we've got a really great show, as usual.
1: Mm-hmm.
0: And I'm sure our listeners are like, when would you ever come on the radio and go, we've got a really crappy show for you today?
1: Our show is a little ambivalent today, but we're not setting the bar very high.
0: Meh.
1: But today, however, we have a great guest.
0: Today we've got a great show.
1: A repeat guest.
0: Yes,
1: yeah,
0: a repeat guest, because she had such a good time, she wanted to come back and do it again.
1: Yep.
2: That's right.
0: So we would like to welcome back Sheila Tillich. Did I say your name correctly?
2: Tillich.
0: That's right.
2: Sorry.
0: That's right. Tillich. Sheila Tillich. Sorry about that. She is a wellness
1: educator.
2: Yep.
0: Thank you, Tim.
1: Mm-hmm.
0: That's why we have him here. He's our tag along.
2: Right.
0: Yeah.
2: Mm-hmm.
0: He fills me
1: writing
0: in.
1: Notes.
0: Thanks. Yeah.
1: Keeping it real.
0: Yeah. So she's going to be here, and she's going to talk to us about wellness, which I think is going to be a very timely topic, because I know a lot of people who are going through a lot of stuff right now, and self-care and making sure that we are well. I'm not even going to call it self-care, but just making sure that you are well in all of manner of being, right?
2: Exactly.
0: That it's hard to find that, right? And so sometimes you have to make yourself the priority, no matter what else is going on in your life. And I do that simply by just pouring my coffee before I feed my cats.
2: Mm-hmm.
0: Like, it's me first. They don't pay the rent or the mortgage. They don't pay the bills. They just like to wake me up at 3 a.m, 4 a.m.
2: Yep.
0: So they can wait,
2: because
0: I need my coffee. But I do little things like that. And so that's where I'm talking about wellness, making sure that you are making yourself a priority.
2: Yeah.
0: So tell us a little bit, remind our listeners a little bit more about what you do as a wellness educator.
2: Okay. So wellness educator is about how you can live your life with more happiness and more joy. And how do you do that? And a lot of people say, yeah, right. Well, in today's life, you can't, you know, you're bombarded with so much. But I try to go back to the simple things. And exactly what you just talked about, make yourself a priority. And how I do it is I get up, I put my coffee on first.
0: There you go.
2: Then I go pee. Then I go outside and connect with Mother Gaia. I actually go out in my bare feet. And I did wear a coat this morning because it's a little chilly.
0: Yeah.
2: And then I come back in and I drink my coffee and I sit there in silence.
0: Mm.
2: Because it's kind of like, I just kind of like, all right, what am I going to do today? It's like making time for myself with a coffee. And even though, you know, I have GERD and I'm really not supposed to have coffee, but, you know, years ago coffee was good for you, and then all of a sudden it was bad for you, and then it's good for you now. And so I kind of like find the balance. What is balance for me?
0: Mm.
2: And so when you're trying to find wellness, you know, don't sweat the small stuff, meaning it's okay. It's okay if you cheat a little bit, but it's okay. But what I'm talking about is with the actual, all the changes that are happening now, the energy that's here right now,
0: mm-hmm,
2: what the hell is going on? And I was in a great mood and now I'm not. Why aren't I? You know, mm-hmm. And so I just try to help people understand, you know, you have two choices. You can live in love or fear, or if it's easier for you to understand, live in positivity or negativity. And a lot of times we're already in negativity because we're beating ourselves up.
0: Yeah.
2: So if you stay in positivity, you know, be thankful for the good things. Like Tim and I was talking earlier about different things that we've experienced. And I always say, for the grace of God, go I.
0: Mm-hmm.
2: That I can relate to other people. And some people I don't relate to at all. But I can be thankful, all right, that I didn't have to go through different things that they did.
0: Yes.
2: So wellness, being a wellness educator, is like there's so many things that you can do for yourself. And a lot of people don't fit in the same category as others, so they don't think that they can, or
0: sure,
2: they don't have any choices.
0: Sure.
2: So it's about your life.
0: I think it is about choices. Mm-hmm. And I came in on that tail end of that conversation, and I think you said it, Tim. I think that you were talking about, well, you always have a choice. It's just you chose this at this point in
1: yeah.
0: your life, and now you have to choose this.
1: Yeah, and sometimes I believe that the choice, it isn't so much black or white. Sometimes
0: yeah.
1: a choice, you're stuck in the gray, and no choice seems right.
0: Mm-hmm.
1: You know, say you're stuck in a, you know, kind of a bad relationship, I would say. All right, not bad, abusive, but just you're not connecting.
0: Mm-hmm.
1: And you want something different, but your choice is, boy, I would love to leave and live my life, but I have commitments. He hasn't done anything really bad. She hasn't done anything really bad. So your choice is what? To stay in a kind of a stale, you know, sometimes it's a murky gray thing, you know. So some choices, you know, if you're in a gang, you know, your choice is you should get out, you know, before anything bad happens. I mean, sometimes it's a pretty stark thing, but sometimes the choices are pretty murky, and that's where an educator would come in and say, maybe you can navigate a third way
0: mm-hmm.
1: instead of yes or no. Maybe there's a third way.
2: Yeah, exactly. Exactly. And also what Tim and I was talking about before is that, you know, we come here on purpose to learn different things as far as our soul, because I really believe in all that stuff. But also it's the experiences that we had. Some choices that we made 10 years ago might not be the choices that's right for us now, because we change.
1: Yeah.
2: And the world changes
0: mm-hmm.
2: and our relationships changes, you know, and sometimes we've outgrown things like
1: mm-hmm.
2: our professions,
1: mm-hmm.
2: you know, with the people, places and things.
0: Right.
2: That's a good one. And so sometimes you have to really reevaluate yourself and say, am I happy? If I'm not happy, how come? The problem is a lot of people don't want to take the action, because they're still in the fear.
0: Hmm.
2: So that's when I go back to love or fear, or positive or negative. You know, let's take a look at your life. You know, what are you unhappy with? What brings you joy? What's your passion? A lot of people don't know what their passion is because they've never been asked that question.
0: Right.
2: All right. Or they've never felt entitled to dream about what their question or answer would be. Right, because they've always done the same thing over and over again and expecting different results.
1: No, yeah, we know what that's like.
2: So you've got to really take a look, and it's an inside job, all of it. That's why I go back to drinking the coffee in the morning and just take a look at myself. And that's when I get the clearest insight. I really do.
0: Mm.
2: I really do. It's like, oh, maybe I shouldn't have said that to that person. And,
1: mm-hmm.
2: you know, I really need to make it better.
0: Right.
2: Yes, make amends.
0: Yeah.
2: So we're all in the same boat.
0: Oh, yeah.
2: Trying to survive.
0: Yeah, I forget what that... There was a phrase, and it was around COVID, because we had celebrities going, oh, we're right there with you. And I'm like, yeah, in your mansion that has 50 rooms, and I'm stuck in like this two-bedroom or, you know, apartment, right?
1: That 6 weeks will flatten the curve. Yeah, you know,
2: and
1: everybody get the jab.
2: I can order from any restaurant.
0: Yeah, right? And so somebody said, well, we're all in the same storm, so we're all in the same ocean, but we're all on different boats.
2: Yeah.
0: So we're not in the same boat, but we are... dealing with some of the similar things. So like with when dealing with parents who have lost a child,
2: yeah.
0: right? We're all in the same ocean, mm-hmm. right? We're all in the ocean of lost children, right? But each one of us has lost a different child at a different age through a different scenario. Yeah. And so while we're all grieving and we can all empathize with each other about what that feels like, I don't know what it feels like to have a fetal death. Mm-hmm. I don't know what it feels like to have my child murdered. Yeah. I don't know. You know, I don't. There's a lot of things. And likewise, there's parents out there that don't know what it's like to have their child be lost to addiction. Yeah, right? Exactly. They don't. And yet we can all talk and understand each other because we're in the same message, right? We're in the same ocean. So I think that is really important, that it doesn't matter if your boat is bigger than mine or smaller than mine or anything else, or you're just on like the Titanic kind of piece of wood, that door that Rose mm-hmm. is on when she
1: kick Jack
0: her,
1: off.
0: Her Jack. Yeah, that's what I would have done. I would have been like, that's what I do with, you know, my husband and I. I'm like, yeah, go over that side of the bed. I need to spread out.
1: Mm-hmm. But I think it's really important to understand that we do have a boat, that we do have some stability to make mm-hmm. the best of it.
2: That's right.
1: Because some people in those big boats, they're not happy. Oh. You know, just because mm-hmm. it's a bigger boat doesn't be. I think the people that do the best are the ones who communicate their fears and their suffering into a proper place.
2: Yeah,
1: to keep that person's memory alive. Like you've done very well with Emily. Mm-hmm. You bring up Emily as though she is still here with her birthdays and acknowledge what she did right. You know, that's the thing that I've always been impressed about you, is that you've always emphasized the things that she overcame, the mm-hmm. things, the successes. And that's somebody who I think is dealing with that trauma the best way they can.
0: Oh, thank you.
1: And I've been very proud of you.
0: And again, that's a choice, right? There's a lot of parents out there that, unfortunately, you know, subconsciously or consciously, you know, they didn't make those same choices, right? They're dealing with it in a completely different way. But I remember I went through this whole gratefulness in grief.
2: Yeah.
0: And people are like, what? Yeah. And I'm like, yeah.
2: Yeah.
0: So talk to us a little bit about that, about choosing gratefulness and positivity versus while you're still being realistic about whatever is going on in your life, right?
2: I've been through a lot in my life, and what I share with Tim is that I come from a family of 10. I'm number 6 out of 8 kids, and I've gone through a lot of stress and trauma in my life, but also, you know, I've gotten to a point where I choose to look at the positive stuff about my relationships with them, not the negative stuff, because we all can go in the negative really easy, because that's our pain, you know, and I choose to think of them in the positive is that the lessons that I learned from having them as siblings or my parents, especially my parents, and that I know that they did the best that they could with what they had. Mm-hmm. Just like I do the best I can with what I have.
0: Right.
2: And I'm continually growing, you know. I don't ever want to stop growing and learning. And I can't undo what I did in the past. Mm-hmm. But what I can do is do different now. Be present and try to come from compassion and love instead of hate and fear and anger and all this other stuff.
0: Yeah.
2: You know, so that's how I kind of look at things. And the grief part, you know, it's like, grief is heavy, and you go through many, many stages, and sometimes you return to those stages.
0: You do. It is
2: when you get triggered, you return to those stages.
1: Oh, yeah, sure.
0: Yeah, it's not a straight line. Mm-mm. It's just like success. Success is not a straight line either.
2: No.
0: You know, no. Failure is part of success,
2: and I think that's how you realize it's like, I no longer fit in that mode anymore. That mold is different than it was 10 years ago or whatever. It's like it's time, you know, maybe I should have gotten bumped. Yeah, I see. Now it's a miracle. It's a blessing instead of a curse. That's the gratitude part.
0: Mm-hmm.
2: you know, been more positive about it. And especially nowadays, I mean, you know, back 50 years ago, you got a job at Kodak and you're made for life. You know, it's like, that's not how it works.
0: No, not even a little bit. No. And it doesn't matter anymore. Like any company you work for, it's not. And the millennials out there, if they don't like something, they will up and quit.
2: Yeah.
0: They'll just like walk off the job and find something else.
2: That's right.
0: Which, good or bad, depending on your point of view. But
1: if they're just looking for a bigger paycheck, they're not getting fulfilled.
0: Yeah, but usually it's not just that.
1: I realize that, but when you say about they're bumping around, and I think it goes in with the feeling of positivity about yourselves.
2: Yeah.
1: They equate money with happiness. How much stuff can I buy? And after a while, even that isn't fulfilling enough.
0: True.
1: When you have a true calling, and I was telling you about this off mic about my daughters, and I was urging them to not settle for a job, to find their passion. Now, that doesn't mean playing first base for the Mets or anything. I'm talking about a realistic goal that they think that they could do that really would fulfill them. And my oldest daughter wanted to own a tow truck company, and her husband did, because that's what he did. And it's Alonic Towing is in her name. And she's out there hooking up cars in the middle of winter. She loves it.
2: That's great.
1: Because it's not stuck in an office.
0: Now, what made her want to own a tow truck company?
1: One of the first things that she found out was that in New York State, there was only one other female-owned tow truck company.
2: Whoa.
1: Now, knowing that she knew nothing about towing, obviously, but her husband did. Husband knew nothing about credit scores. She did. Okay.
0: Okay.
1: Symmetry. Okay. So when they got a contract with AAA and they found out it was in her name, they put her on a magazine cover.
2: Ooh.
1: That, you know, helped bolster and get their business up and running. And they, you know, promoted them pretty heavily because, you know, the diversity is fantastic, especially selling magazines and AAA subscriptions and stuff like that. So my daughter found happiness, though she took less of a paycheck, but it's like she got up every day knowing she had a purpose, that she was building something.
2: Exactly.
1: My middle daughter got into childcare early. Now, childcare pays nothing. You know, to babysit kids at somebody else's building.
2: Mm-hmm.
1: But it fulfilled her because she saw these little tykes grow. And as she saw them grow, got tight with the parents. The parents would say, hey, there's another place over here. She built relationships. The next thing you know, now she's working with, I think, ABC. And she facilitates parents getting into early childhood care. What, you know?
0: Oh, early intervention.
1: Yeah. So she makes home visits now.
0: That's such a great program.
1: She loves, but it started with her passion. So that is one of the things that I think keeps people from actually feeling great about themselves and their surroundings and stuff. They could have all kinds of money, but it's not the end all be all, because they're miserable because they feel like they're missing out, that
0: they
1: didn't
0: like
1: find that
0: out.
1: Passion.
2: Mm-hmm. Exactly. And they do.
0: Yeah. Well, how do you guys define passion?
2: Oh, something that when I see somebody grow and change their lives and see the smile on their face and the light in their eyes, you know, I am just so grateful, is because I learned that too, but I had to do the work. And that's, you know, where I come in as far as a wellness educator, is that I teach what I've done.
0: Mm-hmm.
2: Right? And it's not for everybody, you know, and they don't have the same life that I did. However, it's about relating, not comparing.
1: Yeah.
2: And it's about understanding that materialism isn't about what's right inside. You know, you can have all the money in the world and still be unhappy, just like what you've been talking about.
1: Yeah.
2: So passion is really... It's okay for you to take a look at, you know, am I happy? Do I like doing that? No, I don't like doing that. Well, you know, what are my choices?
1: Yeah.
2: A lot of people don't know that they can have a choice. I didn't know for many, many years, you know, and I've that's part of my story. But the thing is that it's all about the experiences. You know, I can experience it and say, you know, it's not for me. Thank you very much. But I also can open my heart and listen to somebody else.
0: Sure.
2: And that's where the positivity comes in, and that we're in the same boat together. You know, we might not do the same strokes, but we are in the same boat together.
0: Yeah.
2: And we want to get along.
0: Yeah.
2: You know, what's important? You know, being alive and feeling happy inside instead of feeling so angry and alone, you know, so we're not alone.
0: Yeah. I can buy that. Yeah. What do you think passion is? How do you define it?
1: Well, for myself, passion goes along with a guy. It's usually what he does. And, you know, I've been doing tile work for 40 years. And so I believe it's become my passion. And as the years have gone, I've liked it even more because of the little things. It isn't so much about actually doing the work and the little, you know, the stuff in your nails and the, you know, the cuts and the bruises and stuff like that. This happened today. I finished a job about a month ago for this young couple whose parents I had done their house back in, on 9/11.
2: Oh, wow.
1: Okay. On 2001, I was doing the daughter's parents' house. And she was a little kid. Now she's married, and I'm her and her husband, I was doing their house.
2: Wow.
1: So, it, you know, it kind of comes around. And I finished up the job. I've done two of their bathrooms now. In the grand scheme of things, I'm just a tile guy fixing up bathrooms, okay? I do tile work. But to them, this is, you know, this is their home. So he sent me pictures today of the finished job and was just, looks great. Everybody loves it. Great job. And I, you know, I texted back. I says, you guys are great kids. It's really good to meet you and everything. He goes, oh, you'll be back, you know, for more. So the passion is about making the relationships work.
2: Exactly.
1: You know, it wasn't so much just the job. It was the interpersonal relationships. And I think that's the passion is whatever it is that you do, you're doing not only for yourself, but for those around it. If you're creating music and you're in a band and you're the head singer-songwriter, you want that passion to drift to the bass player and the drummer because they're all part of it. Let's do, you know, we're all in this together. And so the passion is, for me, it's exuding that positivity of whatever it is that you're doing and whoever that you're around, you want to make them better. Yeah. You want everybody to be elevated. And that's, to me, that's what passion is.
2: Yeah. Hmm. How about you?
0: Okay.
1: Yeah.
2: What's your passion?
0: Passion is, to me, I define passion as something that lights you up. Something that lights you up.
1: Mm-hmm.
0: And so it's not about what I do. It's not even about who I am, right? It's not. It's what gets me out of bed in the morning. What makes me so excited.
1: Yeah. Or the cats.
0: Yeah.
1: Or your cats.
0: Or my cats. And stupid plastic bags. This stupid cat. My God. She likes plastic bags and they crinkle. So it drives me crazy when I hear her do that. No, it's like a Wegmans bag. And she'll put her head through it.
2: Oh.
0: And then she'll run around the house with it. So it crinkles. And I have to. And she won't let you help her get her head out. So I have to, like, tackle her. So that's always fun in
2: that's
0: the morning.
2: That's what she wants you to do.
0: That's what I'm doing in the morning. I'm playing football. Woo!
1: That sounds passionate to me.
0: And sometimes I put myself first because I don't care. You don't want me to help you? I'm drinking coffee first.
2: Yeah, yeah.
0: You can wait. But, no, it's like, about what lights you up. That's why when you said, like, about your tile work has, like, become your passion. No, it hasn't. That's not your passion, like, at all.
1: It's the conduit, too. The interpersonal relationships.
0: Not even that.
1: That's how I get into these people's homes and get to know them.
0: Well, yeah, but you are all about relationships and community and music and things like that. That lights you up. And what you do is your tile work.
1: Mm-hmm.
0: And so when you meet people, right after you ask them to give you money for your radio show to be an underwriter. So Tim's got like all the underwriters ever.
2: Right.
0: I don't have any underwriters here on my show yet because I have not asked. But Tim goes out and he's like, oh, I got another one. Okay, well, it can't all be for you. Only because we've only got 2 hours.
2: Yeah.
0: And so we have to play them.
1: Six or eight.
0: And now he's got like 8 of them, 10 of them. It's ridiculous. But anyway, no, good job. But it's like your stuff that you do is an afterthought when you're out there talking to people.
1: Yeah. Yeah.
0: Right? It's an afterthought. So it's not your passion. So it's, you know, it's in your DNA is all about relationships. It went right back to when you were in high school, when you were at East doing your thing.
1: Yeah. Mm-hmm. Oh, yeah. Yeah, I was doing my thing. All right.
0: That was
1: relationship. It was salesmanship.
0: That was relationship.
1: It was relationships, building trust. You know, trust was a big thing, you know? Yeah,
0: wow.
1: Yeah.
0: Oh, okay.
1: I was one of those.
0: But that was relationship driven.
1: Yeah.
0: You know, good, better, and different. Mm-hmm. It was relationship driven. And so for me, my passion is all about connecting.
2: Yeah.
0: Right? Making the connections for people, whether it's connecting ideas or connecting people or connecting companies with people. So like when we were in a pitch contest, I was coaching people to be in a pitch contest. And one of the businesses that was, who I think she won.
1: Okay.
0: And she did the handmade tiles. So they were the ones she did handmade tiles. So they were the big piece that you'd have, and then he would come around and do tile work around it, right?
2: Mm-hmm.
0: And so I said, hey, here's somebody for you to check out. I told her about you.
1: Mm-hmm.
0: I told you about her, and we'll let the two of them kind of figure it out. If they don't, that's not on me. I'm making the connection.
1: Yeah, you made the connection, right?
0: And that's helping them grow. And I expect nothing out of it. I just thought they would be good together because they're symbiotic. So as she talks to people, because they always say, oh, you can make tiles for my kitchen. She's like, no.
1: Mm-hmm.
0: So she's like, really, what you want are my tiles above your fireplace,
2: mm-hmm.
0: right? Above that, on that wall, on mm-hmm. your chimney wall, or, mm-hmm. you know, something like that, or maybe on your floor or whatever. But you want the big, I do the big piece. And so she always has to explain that. And I'm like, well, I've got a tile guy that you could maybe send some of your work, because I'm sure she had other relationships.
1: Sure.
0: Mm-hmm. Some of your work to this guy. Get to know him. This Tim, he's my co-host. He's a friend. He's mm-hmm. does great work, everything. So that's where I'm all about connection and community and impact. I want people to create an impact wherever they go. I want them to be better than successful. I want them to be significant, you know, and nobody knows what I talk about when I say that. So I have to find a way to dumb it down
2: completely.
0: For some people. But like, because, you know, a lot of people are successful.
2: Mm-hmm. Networking. It's all networking and connecting,
0: mm-hmm.
2: you know, and that's what it's all about. You know, it's about taking the risk, isn't it?
0: It's a risk, being
2: vulnerable, too. Because some people don't want to get out there or tell other people what they do for whatever reason.
0: Yeah.
2: If they just
0: I don't tell anybody what I do. I'm the best kept secret now. But now Max knows my secret. And so he's about to put it out there. So, but I am I not?
1: You're taking those steps, you know. You're the big idea person. It's the,
0: I hate deliverables.
1: It's the deliverables, the little, you know, the,
0: here's your report.
1: Yep.
0: can't do that.
1: That's the hard part. And I'm the same way when it comes to, you know, with my business. It's like the last thing I want to do is, you know, my, you know, invoices and, you know, all the paperwork and stuff like that. I do tile. I put tile on wall, grout tile, get paid. That's as far as I wanted to go. I had no idea about all the rest of it. So that part is not the passion at all, the business. I'm not really a businessman. I just happen to have to be a businessman in order to make a living. But it's the connections.
0: Your wife has rescued you from all that invoicing.
1: Without her. Well, she did show me how to do, I can do certain things. I've gotten to a certain point. But when it comes to, you know, the big stuff, the ledgers and stuff like
0: after
1: that.
0: After you turn on the computer?
1: Once I've taken the computer and the papers don't fly away, I know nothing about it. It's very handy to keep the breeze off those papers. But I'm learning, little steps. Once again, I've always looked at a lot of people, it's the Titanic thought. You know, they're cruising along and they're doing okay, but the minute that they have to make a big change, it takes a long time. And sometimes they're able to do it before they hit that iceberg, before there's a big thing. But sometimes they just can't make that, even though they know it's going to, they just can't make that turn. And sometimes it's frustrating when we see that within our families. We know what's best for them. We've tried our best. We were talking off air about certain people. We did a lot of talking off air.
0: You had the whole radio show off the air.
1: The air, yeah.
2: But that's where the connections come in.
0: Yeah.
2: Because we have history.
0: Yeah.
2: But also the connections is like, oh, yeah.
1: So how do you take somebody who, I mean, certainly somebody who's like, 50, 60 years old and... to say they've come to you and say, I really got to change, but I don't know how. I really want to say change your career, or I'm going to retire and I know I'm going to be bored. What am I going to do? What do you say to that?
2: Well, that's where I relate to them. And that's where the experiences come in. And most of the people that come to me are through referrals, or they resonate with what I say, or my age. That's why, a lot of the other stuff that I do, doing healing therapy and psychology and all that other stuff, all the stuff that we don't want to look at. We don't want to look at ourselves. But, source or spirit, or it's time in your life to take a look at it. And especially the older ones, because they've lived their life and they've done what they're supposed to do, and now they're really unhappy. They don't know what to do. That's when I come into play, and I try to relate to them. What can I help you with? What are you unhappy about? And then they'll talk about, my kids and whatever. I said, no, what about you? Because a lot of us have never taken the time to really look at what we're happy about.
1: Yeah.
2: That's the whole key. So I, talk to them, what can I help you with? And it usually comes up really quick.
1: They know what it is that's stopping them.
2: But they don't know how to voice it.
1: Right.
2: And that's the same with me. I didn't know how to voice it. I knew it was there. And then, all the other insecurities come into play. And, so you kind of take it, one layer at a time, just like that elephant.
0: Yeah. But how do you
2: one
0: deal
2: bite
0: with...
2: at a time.
0: That is true. How do you deal with their resistance? Because once you give them an idea, you need to define this. What does this look like for you? Or whatever it is, eventually there's going to be an action step for them to take. And they're going to be like, I don't want to.
2: Oh, yeah.
0: Like, I want to change, but I don't want to do that.
2: I know. Yeah.
0: So how do you deal with their resistance? Well, how do you get them to...
2: Well,
0: get
2: it just takes
0: it.
2: A look, I'm just there to help them the best that I can, but I can't do the work.
0: No.
2: And that's the whole thing, is that a lot of them, people say, fix me. It's like, no, it's not that about that. It's about you start to stand in your power and realize that you have the power. Because many of us have never been given that before.
0: Yeah.
2: We've always, we didn't know how to act or... I don't know what I'm going to be when I grow up, especially as 50, 60, 70-year-olds like me. It's like, and that's why I never want to stop. But I also trust. So the trust comes into play. That's where the wisdom comes in, isn't it?
1: Yeah. Once again, you've lived the experience of a lot of times people have got that same trauma that you've gone through or some.
2: Exactly.
1: Or the older we get, the more we know. And that's,
2: right.
1: My daughter came to me. because she's got a lot of things going on in her life, my middle daughter. She's doing fine. It's just, it gets overwhelming. And
0: of
1: so,
0: course.
1: And I just listen to her. Just tell me, just let it all out. Let it get it all out. And a lot of it's a lot of little stuff that's just built up, you know, and I just listen and I just listen and I just listen. Listening is the hardest part, and that's wisdom.
0: Yes.
1: I don't solve.
0: Yes.
1: Right?
3: Now you got it.
1: Yeah, and I listen and I listen. And so I said, so what do you want to change? What she has, you know, an issue with her sister. So what is it that you want to change about your sister? What do you think you can change about your sister? And of course, there's nothing she can do about her sister. Mm-hmm. But I listen. And so that's what the wisdom comes in,
3: exactly.
1: Is that I can't change, but
0: well,
1: I want her to understand that she's got the power to change the way she thinks about this, that, the other thing. This is, and that's just comes from having gone through it myself. I wish that I, back in the days when I was making my mistakes, somebody could have just said, hey, Tim, you know, tell me what's going on with your life, you know. And I probably would have opened up the same way, because I'm pretty outgoing and stuff like that. I don't fear.
0: No.
1: Yeah, but what I'm saying, you know. Yeah,
0: yeah, I think you need to come out of your shell just a little bit more.
1: But back then, we all had our fears. Jeez, you know, I'm 25. I got 3 kids, a house, a mortgage, a car payment, and I still think I'm 17.
3: Yeah.
1: And I'm acting
0: pretty
1: like
0: are.
1: It. And it's, yeah, and I've got a wife who doesn't understand me. I don't understand her. Things are really a mess. And I didn't feel like I could talk to anybody. I had to figure it out myself. That's not wisdom. I'm going to do this myself. I'm a man. I'm going to figure it out. And it never figured out anything. You
0: it's
1: know,
0: not
1: kind
0: wisdom.
1: Of
0: it's not maturity. It's not
1: anything. I wasn't mature enough.
3: Weren't
1: but
3: ready.
1: I was also wasn't mature enough to ask for help.
0: Right.
1: And that was my, that's, so that was the lesson that I learned from that. And so when I see the history repeat itself and the kids all going through this and that and the other thing, you know, I've lived that experience. I know exactly what, you know, monetary problems within, you know, a household budget, or, you know, this one has to move out to Ontario County because they want lower taxes, but now you got an hour drive to family.
3: Yeah.
1: You know, there's a consequence to every action and decision that you've made, you know, good, bad, or otherwise. So, for myself, it's, you know, what I've learned and from, you know, just life experiences, you know, listen more, talk less,
0: yes.
1: Which is something I'm not doing at this moment.
0: No. He doesn't usually do that, but he's learning.
1: I'm learning.
0: You're learning
1: this
0: new
1: things.
0: This
1: is radio, not in monologues.
0: That's
1: right.
0: Right. That's
1: not
0: right.
1: Rush Limbaugh. Right.
0: Oh, my goodness. What Rush Limbaugh. That's a throwback.
3: Oh, it sure is.
1: Yeah. Yeah. But then it's so am I.
0: There are places I'd like to throw you
1: Thank
0: back,
1: you.
0: Too.
1: Thank
0: yeah,
1: you
0: so
1: very
0: no
1: much.
0: No problem. Yeah, try the veal. What is your favorite tool to give your clients when you're working with them?
2: How to just be, just to sit and listen, what Tim was talking about.
0: How do you
2: about.
0: Teach them that?
2: How I teach them? Just breathe.
0: Mm.
2: Many of us, you know, the breath work is the easiest to do. And a lot of people say, oh, yeah, I got to do, you know.
0: Right.
2: And all. So I say, no, just right. Go, just be quiet. Just turn everything off. Turn the radio off. Just go someplace you can be alone. You know, take away the noise so that you can actually listen to what's going on inside.
0: Mm.
2: You know, and sometimes I hear my old little self, little Sheila, talking. And sometimes I hear those things that people told me years ago that I was, you know, wasn't ready to look at, you know. And then that's where the wisdom comes in. I think as being an older person is that I can sit and remember, thank goodness. And so what I say to people is just get quiet. Get quiet, you know, and don't compare yourself to how you're doing it. You know, am I 5 thrusts in? Hold it. Am I holding it long enough? Whatever. It's about just getting quiet and listen. And a lot of people have a hard time doing that with all the noise that's out there nowadays. You know, and a lot of times when people are attracted to me or I talk with them or whatever, and you know, they find out what I do, and they say, oh, my daughter could use you and whatever. And I said, well, let's start with you first, you know, because it is a generational stuff. Everything is. But it's also, it's about us first so that we can make that connection with other people.
0: Mm-hmm.
2: You know, first you got to clear away all the stuff of our own stuff first.
0: Yeah.
2: You know, and that's what about being real is all about. You know, you hear the word authentic. What the hell is that? Authentic. But, you know, being real, not afraid to say, I'm hurting. I don't know which way to go. Mm-hmm. I need help, you know. And that's kind of like being vulnerable and taking the risk.
0: Yeah.
2: It's like you've hit your bottom in a different way than most people want to look at it. You know, especially us older ones, is that, you know, especially when we look at how things is now and how that wasn't like when we grew up, but it's about living in today. And what can we do to help our fellow man? You know, give it away without expecting anything in return. That's mm-hmm. such gratitude. That makes you feel so good inside.
0: Mm-hmm.
2: And I learned that from my parents.

0: the problems come into play.
1: Yes.
0: You know, is when we're trying to hide behind that and look better than everybody else.
1: Right.
0: Instead of going inside. And so what I talk to people is like, you know, just keep quiet. Take the time for you because you're worth it. You know, make yourself a priority, just like what we talked about before.
1: Yeah.
0: And when you do that, you start to have a new perspective about yourself, you know, and say, yeah, maybe I am, you know, being a little bit self-centered, or maybe I am, you know, maybe they're right. It's like, well, just take a look at that.
1: You know? Yeah, it's all information that you're being fed, and we're all self-centered at some point about some things or in some areas or whatever, and there's nothing wrong with that.
0: No.
1: The problem comes in is when it's always about
0: yes.
1: you,
0: exactly.
1: only about you, and you're serious about it, right? Like, me and some of my girlfriends will all be like, no, it's about me today, no, you know, and whatever, but we all also know each other that it's not true. That's it. You know
0: exactly.
1: what I'm saying? Like, that we would help each other. We help other people all the time. We do all those things. But people looking from the outside in will go, well, yeah, you're pretty arrogant and you're pretty this and that. Thanks for your opinion.
2: There's nothing wrong with having a healthy ego as long as you can keep it in check.
1: Yes. Yeah.
0: Exactly. And you need to have an ego.
2: Yeah.
0: It's about self-love.
1: And sometimes, like with Emily, she had to do everything much bigger
0: mm-hmm.
1: because she needed to,
2: mm-hmm.
1: you know.
2: Yeah.
1: And my mom was always like, well, I think you should temper that a little bit. And I'm like, not gonna, but okay.
2: Yeah.
1: You know, because she needed that. But my job as a parent could show her how to hone that so it didn't get misconstrued as, you know, a negative kind of thing.
0: Yeah.
1: But, yeah. So let's see what we got, because we got coming at the top of the hour coming up. But we're going to take a break and we'll play some music.
2: Okay.
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0: Tune in every Tuesday from 3 to 5 for Turntable Tuesday with me, Tom. 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Yeah, the actual record. 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
1: Hello, everybody. It's Joe Brocato. When I want to hear some great quality stuff, I do what you're doing. I tune into Rock Voices on Rochester Free Radio. Oh, yeah.
2: So we are back. Hope that's all right. Your mic wasn't on. She's asking about Joe Brocato, so we'll answer that question in just a minute. But I just wanted to welcome you guys back to Rock Voices right here on Rochester Free Radio. We're happy to have you. We're talking with Sheila Tillich, who is a wellness educator. And we've been talking about our energy and our choices. And when we feel like we don't have choices, but we really do, sometimes they're not the best, right? You've heard of that, especially when elections come around, right? It's just, it's which is like the lesser of two evils is kind of what you got to deal with, right? When you're floating in that gray area, that is sometimes that's what you got to deal with, but it's still a choice. As this is for you, Jim. Like Rush said, even if you choose not to decide, you still have made a choice.
3: True.
2: So true. That is the wisdom of Rush, Jim's favorite band, and I don't like them.
4: Oh, okay.
2: So we were in Canada. We had just crossed over the border. And Rush came on the radio because it's a law that whenever you go into Canada, they have to play Rush so they know when people are crossing
3: the
2: border.
3: Either that or the Tragically Hip, one of the two, yeah.
2: Or Loverboy.
3: There you go, yeah.
2: So it was a Rush came on, and I'm like, oh, this is such crap. Or something like that. And my husband said, oh, you could get arrested up here for that. You can't say that. So, but we did not. And I mentioned Loverboy because yesterday he played a song on Jam Band Man called Turn Me Loose by some band. I don't know what band it was. What band was it? You don't know. You're supposed to memorize your show.
3: Memorize nothing. I mean, I did 18 songs.
2: You
3: got to
2: talk into the...
3: I did 18 songs yesterday. Turn Me Loose was... by the record company.
2: Oh, the record company.
3: Yeah. Look at that. See, I did have my records.
2: Yeah, you right did there. Had your records. And so when I heard it, I thought it was a jam band cover of Turn Me Loose by Loverboy.
4: Oh.
2: And so, but when he introduced it, he's like, I don't know what she's talking about. Some lame group. I was like, wow.
3: I got all this hate mail from Canada.
2: Shoots down all of my favorite bands and my heavy metal and 80s rock.
3: And I get nothing but eye rolls over 10-minute songs from the greatest bands ever.
2: Yeah, but 10 minutes.
3: That is an off-topic. We are here.
2: Oh, yeah, we're
3: with
2: here for Sheila
3: Tillich.
2: Sorry, thanks for bringing me back.
3: Educator,
2: no,
3: wellness
2: she's
3: educator.
2: She's a wellness educator. Yes. And she asked about Joe.
3: Joe is a singer-songwriter, primarily from Rochester, New York, who had some success in L.A. for a while. His father was Chuck Brocato, who recently passed, who was huge here in Rochester with a band called The Rustics.
4: Oh.
2: They were from the 60s.
3: They were late 60s band that made it big here in Rochester. Actually, they were the first white band signed to Motown.
4: What about Chuck Mangione?
2: Chuck
3: Mangione was 70s. Okay. Yeah, he came. Yeah, well, he's also from Rochester.
4: What I mean. I remember that.
3: No. Not a lot of people. I mean, Rustics was one of those bands that was regional hit. You know, Northeast. You know, the Northeast, and you either, you know, were part of that era or not. You know, you were too young in the 60s. I could tell you that right now. So there you go.
2: I was too young in the 60s.
3: Yeah.
2: Yeah. But
4: I was too young to go to Woodstock, but I remember all that time.
2: Oh, there you go. See? Well, then you weren't really there. That's what I've been heard. That's mm-hmm. what I've heard, is that if you remember the 60s, you weren't there. So, I don't know. I don't remember them.
4: Well, I remember the 50s.
2: Oh, well.
4: That's when I was born.
2: Okay. I don't remember the 60s. I was born towards the end.
3: Do you know what I remember most about the 60s was Walter Cronkite.
4: Oh, geez. Or Lawrence Welk.
3: Yeah. Yeah.
2: I watched Lawrence Welk with my grandmother.
3: You know, that's what I remember because, you know, you had three stations and you ate dinner while the TV was on always in our house. And the news would be on. And mm-hmm. there would be Walter,
4: yeah, exactly.
3: You know, Uncle Walter. And he was always talking about the body counts from Vietnam.
4: That's when we started getting kind of brainwashed into sitting down at TV with a family at night and seeing all the horror that was going on in the world. It's like, that was normal life. It's like, yeah.
3: Right. You know, and this was, you know, the first war that really came into your living rooms.
2: Yeah.
3: Night after night, because there was the war correspondence and, you know, it was that's what I remembered most was those days. And of course, I was only, you know, 6 to 8 years old right around then. So, but that's what I remembered about that. But, you know, our families, you were talking about brainwashing, you know, and our families do a number on us.
4: Programming. Yeah.
2: And my family did not.
3: I'm only kidding.
2: I'm only kidding.
3: Well, we programmed to almost, you know, mirror what the parents want mm-hmm. to do,
4: with being at Kodak. You got to get into Kodak, and that's what you got to do.
3: Yeah, I remember, if it was either Kodak, Xerox, or Bausch & Lomb, that was success defined in Rochester. And unfortunately, I came along as those industries were just not hiring anymore and mm-hmm. actually kind of outsourcing, and the manufacturing sense was gone. But in a family, how can you defeat the programming that is sometimes really, because I hear all the times, I had a bad childhood. And what happens is that no matter what, they almost do the same thing that was programmed. How can you overcome that?
4: Well, you check out for a person like me who is a wellness educator that can help you.
3: All right. I like that. I like that idea.
4: I actually have a course called Sobriety Through Spirituality. And it's really about those programming in your life. Why did you do the things that you did? Because that's what you were programmed or what you were living in at the time.
3: Mm-hmm.
4: And it's really about all the changes that has happened the last 50 years. And think about that.
3: Mm-hmm.
4: And that's exactly what's happening right now. So the programming of your family is you know, why aren't you happy? Why don't you feel like you have choices? Because if I do this, this is what's going to happen. That's the fear again.
3: Mm-hmm.
4: So then you really, it's about starting to be authentic and real. And that it's okay to make yourself a priority as far as what you are happy with and what you're not happy with. So that's where a lot of us is getting into right now, is realizing that it is about the wisdom, and that it's okay to make a different choice than other people did. You know, it's okay to live your life differently. There goes again. It's an inside job. It's always about an inside
2: always.
4: Job.
3: But what I hear all the time is I can hear the voices. The voices keep the voices. This, you know, there'll be a smell, like somebody's making a dinner, it doesn't come out great. The voices come out, you'll never be good enough. You're this, you're that. How do you defeat the voices?
4: That's the self-esteem stuff.
3: Yeah.
4: That is where you need to learn how to live in your own skin. And a lot of people, you know, don't like their skin because they've been compared with whatever, and mm-hmm. they never felt worthy enough. So that's where the voices come into play, too.
3: Yeah.
4: So that's where, when I talk with someone, you know, what makes you happy? What doesn't make you happy? And a lot of people say, I don't know what makes me happy, because they've never had the choice to do that. But once we start taking, you know, layer upon layer, then we can see, you know, where the relationship, like my mother, you know, like my biggest fear was to be an alcoholic like my mother.
3: Mm-hmm.
4: It was the last thing. I'll never treat my kids like that. Mm-hmm. How many of us said that, right? and I didn't. However, I did differently, and I became an alcoholic. And I did not drink every day like they did.
3: Mm-hmm.
4: So it was the comparison, mm-hmm. you know. And then start to realize that, you know, I wanted more for my life and for my children than what I had. And it was a little bit different than what I was doing, and that I had to take action. So I really had to get into recovery, and we talked about that before.
3: Right.
4: And I came through Al-Anon, you know, because I was still the victim.
3: Right,
4: it was still their fault.
3: Yeah, yeah.
4: Right, of course. You know, but then...
3: But even that, I mean, once again, you picked up the wisdom and, you know, the talking points and the education from that to be able to use, sometimes even in a different scenario.
4: Exactly.
3: You might have heard something in a meeting. I've used for my kids many times something that I've heard in a meeting has nothing to do with what they're going through, but it applies.
2: To their struggle, though, right?
3: Exactly.
2: So, like, I've borrowed the phrase, what's the next right thing?
4: Exactly. Right? And how important is it?
2: And I just tell people, what's the next right thing? Because I didn't know that second part. So I couldn't use that second part. So I would just say, what is, you know, when you're feeling stuck and you just cannot move, what is the next right thing for you to be able to take just that one step forward so you can get out of whatever it is you're doing and get forward motion into your day? And even if all you did was get out of bed and make it to your couch, you win today. Right? If that's the best you can do for whatever reason, that was the next right thing for you to do. And so you're okay. I think we get information like what you said with helping your daughters from your meetings and stuff that we get it from everywhere. You take it from your favorite song, right? You take it from your favorite movie, a quote from your favorite movie. You take it from a friend of yours or a conversation or something your parents said, or your maybe even one of the other girls, right? Maybe one of your daughters said something, but you're not going to tell the other one that your sister said.
3: Right,
2: you know, you're
3: right,
2: not
3: going
2: to tell them that, but you know, yeah, I think it, because I think inspiration is all around us.
4: Exactly.
2: You know.
4: Exactly. And when I finally did get in the rooms and I started listening from more of a soul listening. In other words, my soul is very, very spiritual. So what I liked was that it wasn't about religion. It was about really the inside job, what you needed to do.
2: Yeah.
4: You know, and so many of the recovery places always did like the 12 steps. And that's why it's anonymous. You know, it's really not about, you know, religion and stuff like
2: that.
4: It's
2: about
4: the
2: work, not really about. Yeah.
4: But it's so profound as far as the groundwork that it lays, the things that you can look at. It's like, you know, most of us, you know, come from families that are dysfunctional, you know, and where did it start? Like, you know, chicken or the hen, the egg or the chicken. And it's really, it helps you self-reflect and really take a look at yourself by doing the work yourself. And then, you know, we go through the anger, we go through all those layers that we have to go through, just like grieving.
2: Mm-hmm.
4: And then, you know, you start to get farther away from whatever got you there. And then you can be more self-reflective. Well, what did I do? And that's where being quiet every day and listening, going inside, and what is the next right thing? Go inside, your gut will tell you. And that's more of allowing me to be authentic. Okay, it's okay. What I did is, you know, and that is where each of us depends on the person, where they're at in their journey. You know, are they the young person? Are they older person? It's like you ask, you know, what kind of tools would I give to people?
2: Yeah.
4: You know, how would I help them? It depends on the person.
2: Mm-hmm.
4: But it is definitely, it's an inside job. And being the galactic grandmother, midwife, wisdom person, you know, is that's what I exuberate now because I've lived it.
2: Yeah.
4: And that's what the traction is.
2: Yeah.
4: And that's how we're connected together. So I know it's a generational stuff, but family life and where it all started is really where it begins. A lot of people say, I don't want to talk about my family. They're all whatever. It's like, well.
3: Yeah. Well, the problem is no family comes with instructions.
4: Yeah, exactly.
3: You know, it is a winging it job. And if your parents, their parents were winging it and their parents were winging it, what do you think you're going to get at the end of the wing? You're not.
2: Right.
3: in my experience, my father wasn't the best father. And I had a resentment because he left when I was 11, when most boys have a dad to, you know, let's go to the ball game, let me show you how to paint, you know, twist a screw and let's fix a bike, you know, together. So I had a little bit of resentment carried on, but I masked it by, you know, being the funny guy or whatever it was. And I stayed busy, but I always had in the back of my mind, I didn't have that. Like there was a hole there in my relationship. When I got married and my marriage was falling apart, my father happened to call one time and I thought, man, hit right person at the right time, because he went through.
4: No coincidence.
3: Yeah, he went through the same thing with my mom. You know, he went through. I didn't. How do you go through a divorce? There's no instructions for that. So I unloaded for my father and just got going, and just everything that was bottled up, just to, you know, pour out my heart. Dad, what do I do? And finally, after about 15, 20 minutes of this, he's like, well, kid, I don't know what to tell you, but I really called because I'm selling these water systems.
2: Oh, no.
3: Oh, my God. All right. So now I am livid. And I went and I didn't talk to him for like 2 years. But when I was working and I would see these father-son things, you know, and I would talk to these, you know, the sons, and I'd be like, boy, it must be great with your dad. He goes, you think so? Yeah. You think I want to be tethered to this? Yeah. And, you know, he predetermined what I was going to. And I thought about it, and I said, well, where did my father come from? He was the oldest of 13 kids, born in 1940 in a dirt road, a crappy farm. I'm sure my grandparents never had time for him to say, hey, I love you, I'm proud of you, trust. And it dawned on me, he can only give me what he was programmed. He was an empty cassette tape on play, you know, and all he had was what he was recorded. Yep. And it gave me that peace to know that history. And says, and then the anger dissipated because he couldn't give what he never had.
2: Exactly. Right, exactly.
3: And so I have that inner peace that I don't have that anger of how things went, because he just couldn't do it. You know, if I needed a liver, he can't perform a liver operation. He's not a doctor. He never learned that. So parenting is really difficult. And unless you're really into talking to other parents and getting into and, you know, not being a helicopter parent, you got to let kids fail sometimes. Oh, yeah. That's the biggest lesson. Let them fail and then say, so what happened? Talk to me. What was the process? What were you thinking? Not to judge, but let's go through this and then say, well, maybe next time, maybe this way, that way. That's what I did with my kids. I let them fail all the time, and I would trust them. You got this. You got this. You made that decision. You got this. And then they'd be really, you know, okay with their decisions, whether it went good, bad, or any, you know, sideways. Because they were given the opportunity to fail without the repercussions. And I think a lot of parents don't have that skill to have that awareness. And I learned it only because I saw what my father couldn't do. So I decided I would be different from my father, but not the opposite, just different.
2: Mm-hmm. Mm-hmm.
3: And I think, I'm sure that in what you do is similar to teaching them that there isn't another way. There's, you know, instead of just always accepting or just always blaming, that maybe a little bit more awareness of where they come from.
4: Bingo.
3: Yeah.
4: Bingo. That's the whole part. Awakening to the awareness. And a lot of people say, well, that's two separate words, but it is, but it's not.
3: Yeah.
4: It's really about the wisdom. You know, the older you get, the less we know.
2: Right.
4: But the older we get, the more wisdom. And I'm very, very grateful for that.
2: Yeah.
4: They didn't know what they didn't know.
3: Right.
4: Just like kids don't come with instructions.
2: Nope.
4: You know? You do the best you can with what you got.
3: Yeah.
4: What I have also found is my own relationships with my own children and my grandchildren. First of all, my grandchildren, like, of course, I can, you know, spend more time with them. But with my own children, it's like, they're older now and they see now life things differently than they did before.
3: Yeah.
4: You know, and they're seeing as an apparent, being a parent and the choices that they make. But also it's about, I am real about, you know, I'm sorry I hurt you, coming from my heart and looking at my own misgivings or shortcomings or whatever you want to call them. Mm-hmm. And that, and I speak to them differently, you know, because I'm different now.
3: Yeah.
4: I'm different. And I'm very grateful for that. That's where my gratitude comes in.
3: Right.
4: And also to show them, you know, that you can be different. You don't have to be perfect.
3: Exactly. You know, and
4: I'm not perfect.
3: No.
4: By all means.
3: No. And nobody's perfect.
4: No.
3: And, you know, and our kids aren't perfect. Our parents aren't perfect. You know, because like we're at one point I was right in that middle. You know, I'm raising kids and then my parents are, you know, aging. You know, and yeah. And then suddenly, you know, you are the center of the universe when it comes to being the parent and parenting and, you know, being the facilitator to help our parents as they transition.
4: I've done it, yeah.
3: Yeah. And, yeah, you.
4: I've done it all along. Yeah. Mm-hmm. My father died when I was 15.
3: Mm-hmm.
4: He's 48 years old. And also my in-laws, they both died, and I helped them transition.
3: Mm-hmm.
4: I've been through all that too, and it's like transitioning, you know, we're not going to live forever, and you know, we have to let go of the things that no longer serve us. Mm-hmm. And a lot of people say, what does that mean? Well, it's like, what makes you happy, what doesn't make you happy, you know, get real here type things. We all go through it, and we all go through it differently. And I like to hear stories of how other people went through it because it helps me relate to them.
3: Yeah.
4: Relating, not comparing. And that's what they say in the rooms too. Relate, mm-hmm. don't compare.
3: Right.
4: Because that's what kept me sick for a long time.
3: Right.
4: When I was ready to really look at myself and look at the pain and then do something about it. And that was very scary.
3: Right.
4: That's where the fear comes in. It's very scary, especially when you don't have the support system.
3: Exactly. Yeah,
4: and most of us don't have the support system because people don't understand. And it's just do like
2: and the support system is not usually what you think it is.
4: No.
2: Sometimes it'll come from people you didn't expect. Sometimes it doesn't look the way you want it to look. Right? I had to learn that the hard way, that, you know, I was doing my meditations and whatnot, and I was in a meditation and talking with my guides, and I was like, oh, I want this. I was single, and I was like, I want a boyfriend. I wish I had a boyfriend who would, like, you know, take a bullet for me and, you know, love me like that, like all of that, and blah, blah, blah. And they're like, are you kidding? You already have that.
4: Yeah.
2: And I'm like, I'm not dating anybody. Like, who do you know? What do you know? Because where is he? And they're like, no, you're not. But you have friends, guy friends, who are very protective of you and love you very much and would do almost anything for you.
4: Mm-hmm.
2: Same thing, except it doesn't look the way you want it to look.
4: Yeah.
2: So today, you don't get it the way you want it, but you have what you need.
3: And that's exactly. The awareness. That's, you know, awareness.
2: And then I was like, oh. And then when they showed that to me, then I started seeing things from a different point of view. Then I was like, oh, all right. So I do have what I want, whether it's like money or relationships or whatever. It isn't the way I want it right now, but I'm not without it either.
4: Yeah.
2: You know, and that's a hard lesson to learn, that it might not look the way you want it to look, but I bet if you look closely at your life and what you think you're lacking, you actually do have it.
4: Mm-hmm.
2: And sometimes working with someone like Sheila, you know, will be able to help you see that so that you can be on your own journey of wellness.
4: Yeah, exactly.
2: You know.
4: Yeah.
2: So, yeah, that's good. That's all good stuff.
3: What's some of the things that's a misnomer about what you do that most people, that you'd like to get out? Like when you tell people what you do and how you do it, what's the reaction to them and what's the mistake that they're making in what you do. They think it's all hocus pocus.
4: Yeah, exactly.
3: And
4: woo woo stuff.
3: Yeah.
4: Yeah. Because that's the traditional stuff. That is the family dynamics of the programming, mm-hmm. you know, what you were taught. And so I don't do that, you know, and that's the misconception of what things are, who you really are. And what I try to explain to people is that I'm just like you, you know, it's just that I express it a little bit differently. That's all. And it's okay, as you know, you don't have to be scared about anything.
3: Mm-hmm.
4: And as I said, my story is very spiritual because, you know, I've been able to connect with angels since I was a kid,
3: mm-hmm.
4: and I'm hard of hearing. I don't hear things like other people do, but I could hear them. So I always knew there was a spiritual element, but I didn't really embrace that until about like 40 years ago.
3: Mm-hmm.
4: You know, I'll be 72 next month.
3: Okay.
4: You know, so I just try to come from compassion and I listen to them. You know, a lot of people just want to be heard. They're not being heard at all. And so just, you know, sit back and listen and then you can talk from your heart. So what I share is about, you know, the energy that is out there and about the changes that are happening all around us.
3: Mm-hmm.
4: And my background is scientifically based,
3: right?
4: You know, because I'm very skeptical, and mm-hmm. and I had siblings that was really into this woo-woo stuff, you know, and we're into Reiki and going to Lilydale and having mediumship readings, and my brother that used to call in the ancestors from the sky, and you know, down to Long Island, and he was a medium, and at that time I was a church secretary, and it was all about Jesus, you know.
3: Yeah.
4: So, but I learned that it's all about love. That's the key.
3: Mm-hmm.
4: And there's nothing to be fearful about except for your own fear and mm-hmm. your own thoughts. And so when you can go inside and really take a look and say, well, that person's really not bad, you know, you start to see things differently, different perspective, as what we were just talking about.
3: Yeah.
4: Is that it doesn't really apply. It's different now than it was 30 years ago.
3: Mm-hmm.
4: You know, just like society is different.
3: Yeah.
4: And so when they, you know, when I talk to them and say, you know, I can feel energy and I can feel your sadness.
3: Yeah.
4: You know, and they say, well, how can you feel that? And I said, well, you know, just the way that you're talking,
3: mm-hmm.
4: you know, and I can feel that.
3: Yeah. And, you know, it's very popular to say, well, you know, you got a cool vibe about you. So when they, you know, what's so different than when, you know, like if I meet somebody like Tamara, she's got a different vibe than, say, Joey does.
2: I got a very different vibe.
3: Yeah, you know, but it's so easy. Everybody goes, you know, they accept that. They go, but yeah, because I could see it. You know, she's a happy-go-lucky, you know, she's a cool chick. She's yeah. got a good vibe to her. But when you get to therapeutics mm-hmm. and you want to use that kind of mentality and that verbiage, and everybody goes, ooh, it's all hocus pocus. But there's a lot to be said
4: yeah.
3: as science is never settled. And so they keep finding different things. You know, at one time they thought nothing could be smaller than the head of a pin, you know, and that was settled science until somebody invented the microscope.
4: Yeah.
3: And then, you know,
4: that's what I say too, is that it's about evolution.
3: Yeah.
4: You know, science is about evolving and learning more, you know, and accepting things differently, but also realizing that there's more to learn. All of us are. This is the same with our own evolution,
3: mm-hmm.
4: who we are in our own lives, you know, and you can say stuck or not. And the woo-woo stuff has always been imprinted of shame, you know, and fear, and, oh, you can't do that. That is about the issues in the tissues, the generational stuff with what you've been taught
3: mm-hmm.
4: or the programming.
3: Yeah.
4: So what you've talked about, your belief system or your patterns, what does that mean? Well, you keep doing the same thing over and over again, expecting different results.
3: Yeah.
4: Okay.
3: Yeah.
4: And your belief system was, oh, I can't go around that person because she does tarot cards, you know, and mm-hmm. my parents said that's really, really bad. And, you know, Jesus and the priest said, you know, it's bad.
3: Mm-hmm.
4: And that's prejudice. That's the programming.
3: Yeah.
4: And so when you start to say, well, that doesn't make any sense, you know, it's about you starting to look inside. And does that resonate with me? Does that make any sense? No. Can I say something about it? Can I do different? Well, if I want to cause problems, but really about going inside, what makes you happy?
3: Yeah.
4: You know, do you really want to hang out with those kids that are, you know, getting in all this trouble and whatever, you're going to go down that road, you know, and it's part of the experience that we have.
3: Yeah.
4: And so a lot of people that get attracted to me, it's the vibes,
3: mm-hmm.
4: or they heard something that resonated with them. And it's also, you know, my comforting, being a grandma.
3: Yeah.
4: But it's about being real. That's what I say. And life is too complicated right now, and we need to slow things down. We really need to calm from inside.
3: Mm-hmm.
4: You know?
3: Yeah. I see that, because when you're around a calm person, you tend to get calm.
4: Mm-hmm.
3: There's something about having somebody who's, you know, different than the way you are. Like, we get together around our friend Joey. He's super hyper. We tend to pick up on that.
4: That's
3: energy.
4: That's the energy that's
3: yeah.
4: there.
3: Mm-hmm. Yep. He's, you know, he exudes this mannerisms. When he was here, it was chaos would follow. But it was fun. It was a lot of fun.
2: He is a lot of fun.
3: But then
2: he's
3: you get
2: a great
3: to
2: a, guy.
3: You get to a show like this where it's calm. And we could get introspective, and our whole minds, my mind is working different now than it would on Joey's show.
2: Uh-huh.
3: And
2: my mind couldn't work on Joey's show.
3: We did have some issues with Joey's show, yes.
2: Because it's just, he's always on, and he goes from one thing to another, to another, to another very, very quickly, and he's constantly cycling, and he's constant. And I was like, I would just get into something. He'd ask like one question of the guest, and I'd be getting into the conversation. Next thing I know, we were moved on to another segment. I was like, it was too much. It was too much for me. But yeah, I mean, you get Joey outside of all of that, and you get him off the stage, and you get him just chilling in his house,
3: mm-hmm.
2: where it's just maybe the three or four of us, because we'll include Therese because
3: yeah.
2: she's cool.
3: Yeah.
2: Right. Or maybe even my husband, Jim, could come
3: yeah.
2: along. Yeah. So there's just like three or four of us hanging out in his house. It's actually the same vibe, but different. So like we were talking before where it was not opposite, but different.
3: Mm-hmm. Yeah.
2: Same thing.
3: Yeah.
2: He's just not always totally over the top when it's just a small.
3: Yeah, he exudes a different energy at that point. Once again, it's not different. It's
2: different.
3: It's
2: not
3: different.
2: Opposite.
3: Right, it's not opposite. Yeah, he's still got that. You could just feel it. You
2: exactly.
3: know, you could feel it with people. Yeah.
4: That's what I said about the music. I can't hear the words, but I can.
2: Yeah,
4: feel the
2: you
4: music,
2: can feel the vibes. The vibes. Yeah,
4: that's exactly what's happening now. You
2: yeah,
4: know, people's. You know, especially a lot of people. You know, get labeled ADHD and all this other stuff that's out there, you know, and it's really about the energy that they come in with and how they express themselves. And, you know, everything's changing in that area as far as understanding differently than
3: yeah.
4: we did 15, 20, 30 years ago.
3: Exactly.
4: Now, you know?
3: Yeah.
4: But it is the vibe, and it's about what is changing right now. Now, both of you, when you were talking about your shoulder pain and that you woke up dizzy and stuff like
3: mm-hmm.
4: that. I mean, it's really about the energy. And that's what I like to teach about, is about the energy,
3: yeah.
4: what is actually happening. And scientifically, I always go into scientific. But it really gets you thinking, well, you know, yesterday I had a great day.
2: Mm-hmm.
4: Today I don't.
3: Mm-hmm.
4: You know, it's like, why am I going up and down?
2: Yeah.
4: And so same with Joey. When he's in that realm of performing, he's got to do this and this and this.
2: And that is very true. When you're looking at performers, like for musicians, for you and I,
3: yeah.
2: we like the musicians. So they do kind of go inside. Like you'd be amazed at
4: the
2: what
4: channeling.
2: They're actually thinking about.
3: Yeah.
2: They are thinking about their grocery list. They're thinking about what they're going to like talk to their spouse about when they get off the stage, or, oh, yeah, I got to remember. I have to tell my wife I didn't walk the dog this morning, or whatever, right? Like it's anything but the show. That's how they know they're having a good show. Because the show should take care of itself. You know, it should be relatively automatic,
3: mm-hmm.
2: you know, from all of that kind of stuff. And think about it. When you're in the zone, when you're planning your show or you're helping a client, or if I'm in the zone with my mentoring and my, you know, whatever I'm doing, when I'm in that zone, I'm not thinking. When I have time to think, that's when I don't always take action, right? Because I have too much time to think. So now I overthink it. And then I start questioning. But if I can just get up and go, okay, these are my things I got to do today, and I jump right into it, you know, when I'm ready after I have my coffee and sit on my porch, you know, and just get to it and just start doing it. And because getting started, and that's the other thing I want to tell our listeners, getting started is the hardest thing for you to do.
4: Exactly.
2: Well, once you get started, if you've got someone like Sheila or any other wellness educator or coach out there, the good ones are going to give you a little nudge in the right direction. Mm-hmm. They're going to start you with a tool. They'll start you with some questions. They'll start you with whatever. And then each time they're going to feed you. And then you're going to take those steps. And pretty soon, you're not really going to be relying on their templates anymore.
3: It's the momentum,
2: you're going to make your own.
3: The momentum will carry you.
4: That's the biggest gift that I have, is when I see somebody that don't need me anymore.
2: Yeah.
4: You know, or, you know, they moved on. That's exactly what my role is to help you move on.
2: You're working yourself out of a job.
4: Exactly.
2: Right?
4: Exactly.
2: Yeah.
4: But it came from my own experience of being in counseling for 25 years of my 32-year marriage. Mm-hmm. You know, it's like I wasn't happy. And the problem was that, you know, the counselors became really young people and didn't relate to me at all. And they would say, you know, how does that make you feel? You know, and then they say, oh, time's up now. They never give me any tools. It's like, what the hell? So it's like when I started doing this work and started realizing that I have, you know, it's who I am. You know, just be real and help give people tools and let them take a look at themselves. I'm just a conduit.
2: Mm-hmm.
4: I'm just the middleman, the medium in between. And so when you hear about being medium or psychics, what the heck is that? You know, it's about the vibes.
3: Mm-hmm.
4: You know, psychics read the field.
3: Right.
4: Mediums connect to a different level. They're bringing stuff in the middle.
3: Yeah.
4: It can't be seen. It's the same thing.
2: Yeah.
4: Is that my role is to just help give you the tools, suggest some tools, and it's still your choice whether you take them or not, you know, and I'm really here to help you, but get me out of a job.
2: Absolutely. There you go.
4: Yeah, exactly.
2: That's why I tell business owners.
4: And that's the
2: too.
4: Biggest referral too, by the way.
2: Oh.
4: Is when you've helped somebody and say, oh, well, that's where the connection comes in.
2: Yes.
4: That's where the connection comes in. And it's the person's choice whether they want to use it or not. Say, oh, no, it doesn't really matter.
2: Right.
4: It's fine. But it might help another person.
2: Right.
4: You know, and it's all of us connecting from our heart, really becoming real, not afraid to go inside and listen and do different, not harder.
3: Yeah. Yeah. I've always tried to, when I've worked with some sponsees.
4: Yes.
3: We'll call them sponsees.
4: I was going to say that too.
3: And I always try to tell them, first of all, the biggest tool is to keep it simple. Mm-hmm. You know, another tool is, you know, always try to do the next right thing. Well, how do I know what the next right thing is? Just calm down, think about it. What would you like to see in the outcome? Well, that's the next right thing. Do you want the person that you're having a conflict with still mad at you? So that means that you've chosen anger. Or do you want to resolve this and have this resolved? And by saying, maybe I was wrong too. You know, stop, think, listen. So a lot of times when they've come into the rooms or, you know, or I've helped some guys, they hear that I'm in a program, you know.
4: Yeah,
3: and so they come to you because, oh, you've got this like strange wisdom. It's like, I knew you back when you were at East High. Now you're this person.
4: Yeah. Oh,
3: So how did you? I remember I had a guy coming. I was doing some tile work at his house on a Saturday. It was like off the books kind of a thing. And I knew this guy from other people. So we were kind of friends. And he had heard that I don't drink. It's 10 o'clock on a Saturday, and he wanted to offer me. People want to offer you a beer because you're a man's man. You're in the man's house. You're going to have a manly beer and while you're doing this, and we'll talk manly things. But he had this thing of wine. Okay, now I was never a wine drinker. It's 10 in the morning, mind you. He's got this big thing of wine, which is fine. No, it was fine and everything. But So he comes to me, he goes, hey, you know, your friend tells me that you don't drink anymore. I go, yeah, you know, I'd had enough. I feel like I've graduated. I was in fourth grade. Now I'm in fifth grade. Ha, ha. You know, that was my pat line. And so and he goes, now, and he's drinking this wine the whole time. And how do you know when you're an alcoholic?
2: Exactly.
3: What point? I go, well, sometimes it's as apparent as drinking on a Saturday at 10 in the morning. Ha, ha, ha. I actually said that. Oh. A couple years later, he was living at Salvation Army. He had lost everything because it was more. Oh, yeah. Yeah. He actually came into our rooms that you know where, and we saw each other, and I was like, what happened? He goes, it went from wine to this, to that, to this, to suddenly I don't have a home, don't have a wife. Threw it all away.
4: Yeah.
3: And he goes, I wish I had taken your advice back then. And so he wasn't ready. Now, oh my God, he's married, has a beautiful home again. But what he did was he put his higher power first. Whatever it took for him to put his ego and wants and needs, the immediate gratification, if he put that off and did the next right thing. And I bought him. When he first came into the room, when I first saw him, I bought him a big book because I knew him and they were only $4.50, you know. Uh-huh. All right. Take this, read it, get back to me. Well, I didn't hear from him. And I thought, you know, you do that a lot of times. You don't hear from these guys. He came back 17 years later and I'm still in the room, still same place. He comes into the room, same book, all with highlighted, all ripped apart.
4: Yes.
3: Pages are falling out and he could quote it left, right. That's the happiness.
4: Yeah.
3: I gave it away. I didn't. It's not for me to keep. I just gave what I had learned, freely given away.
4: That's why I always say we're all miracles in construction.
3: Ah,
4: God's not done with us yet.
3: Yeah,
4: thank God.
3: Right.
4: Mm-hmm. So that's why, as my story being always spiritual, that's where my mind goes when I hear stuff like that.
3: Right.
4: And because I have experienced it myself, but it wasn't ready until I was ready to hear it.
3: Mm-hmm.
4: Just like all those years I was in counseling with all these other counselors, whatever. It's like why type thing. It's like I needed to go through that to get to where I'm at right now.
3: Yeah.
4: So that's the relating. That's the relating. That's
3: yeah,
4: the
3: yeah. And I really believe that sometimes we're brought together for a reason and a purpose. And even if you don't believe that I believe, that I think that we're all intertwined, that there's a connection some way, somehow. I was supposed to meet that person at that time with that scenario for him to eventually.
2: And then, when they leave your life or your sphere of influence or whatever, it was time for them to go.
3: Yep.
2: Like you've completed that work with them or whatever. Your soul doesn't need them anymore. That soul contract is done, right? So
3: Or until we meet again.
2: It could be. And you just have to whatever. Let it go. It's going to be whatever it's going to be.
3: Mm-hmm.
2: So,
4: I have so many stories like that I tell when I'm teaching my classes or whatever. But it's true. It's like a lot of people ask me, how come I'm so attracted to that person, but I know he's not good for me or whatever, you know? and about the contracts and stuff like that. And why didn't I marry this so-and-so back then or whatever? My life would have been different. And I always talk about that is that, you know, your soul really picks the family that you're born into for those lessons. So there we go back to the lessons.
3: Mm-hmm.
4: What we're really here to do is to grow as humans and to be able to give it back to other people.
3: Right.
4: To
3: if we use it
4: service,
3: right.
4: Yeah. Be of service. And that's where, you know, you feel so much better when you give it away to somebody else without expecting anything
2: in
4: return.
2: Well, like John Maxwell always says, be a reservoir.
4: Yes.
2: No, I'm sorry. He does not say that. Wrong quote. I was just wanting to see if you were paying attention. No, I'm only kidding. But that was the wrong quote. He says, do not be a reservoir. Be a river.
4: Yes.
2: Have you, so like you said, if it was freely given to you, you mm-hmm. freely give it away.
3: Yeah.
2: And, you know, and it's just information. We're all trading in information right now.
3: Parody.
2: There's nothing that I can't learn on YouTube about almost any topic, right? Almost any topic. But if I want context, or I want to know, have a faster learning curve on how to, now I'm going to seek out a professional to help me do that. I'm a professional coach, a professional tile person, mm-hmm. a business mentor, or whatever, exactly. ski instructor. It doesn't matter, right? But if I wanted to learn how to ski, I can watch YouTube videos and figure it out and then go break my leg and my arm and my butt and everything else. Just tumbling off of the ski lift.
3: White Face Mountain. Yes.
2: Yeah. White Face because I'm an overachiever.
3: Mm-hmm.
2: Most people would start at Bristol, but not me. Mm-hmm. I would go to White Face. And so, yeah. So, but you know, you can learn anything from almost anywhere, right, on your own.
3: But true, but I mean.
2: But people are there to help you along the way.
3: Right.
2: If you're willing, you know. And so I do. I give a lot of stuff away. Now, there's boundaries that I could put around that and I'm learning,
3: yeah,
2: but as far as information goes, you give away that information.
4: Exactly.
2: You know, don't keep the book for yourself. Give it to the mm-hmm. next person that comes into those rooms, or the next person that you feel needs that book. You know, and, you know, there's people, speaking of books, it's not this kind of book, but it's just like a regular book. There are people out there that will give away their favorite book that changed their life
4: yeah.
2: when they meet people or come across people in their travels.
3: Mm-hmm.
2: And they'll say, you know what, this book really helped me. I think you would like it.
3: Mm,
4: yeah. It's more Native American gift giving. You give something that's really valuable to yourself, and you gift it to them,
2: mm-hmm.
4: and then you'll get gifts in return. I mean, it just
2: it's just reciprocal.
4: It
2: yeah,
4: yeah,
2: yeah.
4: That's the wisdom part.
2: There you go. See, we're all wiser for tuned into Rock Voices and
4: yeah.
2: listening to Sheila. So Sheila, tell people, tell our listeners where they can connect with you and when your next class is, if you've got one coming up.
4: Oh, sure. So you can connect with me on my website. That's SheilaTillich.com, and I'm going to spell the whole thing, SheilaTillich.com. You also can book a clarity call, a free clarity call or discovery call, just to talk to see, you know, what you think we can work together. And you can also get that on my website, SheilaTillich.com. I also have a YouTube channel, Sheila B. Tillich, all right, transformative wellness educator, so you can check that out. I am also a teacher. I teach energy healing or energy modalities, and I also teach about this new energy of DNA, the changings that's actually happening physically, emotionally, mentally within our cellular structure. So it's all scientific. I have a class coming up called Unity Field Healing, which is more of a quantum modality. A lot of people think of Reiki. Well, I teach above Reiki, more of the quantum practices. And a lot of Reiki people come to me, or a lot of medical people, or law enforcement. I also help people with stress and trauma. So they can also email me, Sheila@SheilaTillich.com. Right, and I do sessions in person, and most of my sessions are virtual.
2: Right? Okay,
4: because I do it all over, and I also channel, so I'm on many summits and world channeling stuff that's coming up. I have a summit that's coming up in October. It's all free. Go to my website, and you can check that out for free. That's October 7th, 5th through the 7th. And then I'm also going to be on a world channeling event that's going to be in November 17th through the 19th. So there's many different things that I do, but I love connecting one-on-one with people. That's my really best. And because you're coming from your heart center. So I do individual sessions, but mostly I do at least three sessions in a row because it takes time. People think you can give them the magic pill, and there is no magic
3: there
4: pill.
3: There is no magic pill.
2: Everybody wants that pill.
3: Yeah.
4: Right.
3: Yeah.
4: And, you know, it takes time, and I commit myself to you, and mm-hmm. most people that work with me are committed. You know, on it's not like just smorgasbord. You know, take what you need, leave the rest. It's like you got to take it. You know, if you want to do the work, then I'm here for you.
2: Yeah,
4: I'm here for you. I really am. And so many ways, and that's how I do my 12-step work.
2: Yeah. There you go.
4: That's my AA. That's my Al-Anon.
2: Mm-hmm. Yeah.
4: Yeah, and I've lived it for 41 years. Long time I've been in the rooms.
2: Wow.
4: Yeah.
2: Wow.
4: But it's really
2: that's fabulous.
4: My whole life. Yeah.
2: That's fabulous. Yeah. Do you have any words of wisdom, Timothy?
3: I would say that if you're in crisis and you want, and you've tried everything else, mm-hmm. give our SheilaTillich.com. Start there. The first step is always the hardest, but they get easier after that.
4: Absolutely.
2: They do. They absolutely, absolutely. Do. Yep. It's just, you know, when you're sick and tired of being sick and tired, you know, when you'll know when it's time, because your skin is going to feel kind of stretchy, like you're going to want to stretch out of it, like it's feeling a little tight, and you want to do something new.
4: Yeah.
2: And you don't really know what that is necessarily. Yeah. That's when you'll start looking around for different things about what resonates with you, and Sheila is a great resource. So check her out at SheilaTillich.com and connect with her, call her up, book a clarity call, and see if she can't help you. It'll be a great conversation if it's nothing else, nothing, you know, if it does not turn into anything, it'll still be a great conversation. Yeah, and so worth your time. So SheilaTillich.com. Sheila, thank you very much for coming back and being on Rock Voices with us.
4: I'd love to come back again. Yeah.
2: Okay. Wow. Again. Wow. Look, third time. Like Kate.
3: Yes. Yes. Kate's a three timer so far. Yeah.
2: Yeah.
3: We're gonna have to start passing out bathrobes like on Saturday Night Live. Yeah.
4: My favorite color.
2: One of those.
3: All right.
2: One of those loyalty cards. You know, after
4: your that's a good
2: one
4: idea.
2: You got to buy us coffee.
3: Yeah. Yeah.
2: But yeah.
3: Well, yeah, I'll tell you what. You bring us 10 more listeners, we'll have you back.
4: Okay.
2: Yeah, there you go.
3: I like that. All right. That sounds great.
2: We need testimonials and underwriters, and we need she can do a bumper for us.
3: A bumper would be great. Yeah.
2: Yeah, I'm looking for those, too.
4: I can do that.
2: Okay. Yeah, all you have to say is,

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In January 7th, 2020, the music world lost one of the great drummers, and that was Neil Peart. His family kept his brain cancer diagnosis under wraps for quite a while, and Rush hadn't been touring for several years at that point, and it took a number of years before Geddy Lee and Alex Lifeson decided to get back on the road again, finding their way, as it were. But ultimately, they needed to find a drummer, a capable drummer, who could do his or her best job to fill the shoes of Neil Peart. And they ultimately landed on a German drummer who first got her break launching her YouTube channel in the 2010s. And ultimately, she's toured with a number of notable acts, including Jeff Beck a number of years ago. And she auditioned. And the rest, as they say, is history. And Annika Nielis is now behind the drum kit for Rush. And we're going to start off the show with a show I'm calling Let There Be Drums. And so we'll start it off with one of the songs that helped launch her career that she posted on her site. And this is Annika Nielis with her song Alter Ego here on Theme On.

0: Dankeschön! Thank you. Now we'd like to do something a little quieter.
1: That was Geddy Lee saying Dankeschön to the crowd in Fostel, Frankfurt, in Frankfurt am Main. That was recorded for Rush's R30 30th anniversary tour back in September of 2004. And the title of that, Neo Peart, drum instrumental, mostly drum instrumental, is Der Trommler, which in German simply means the drummer. Now, Neo Peart was given numerous accolades over his career, including being the youngest ever drummer named to the Modern Drummer Reader's Poll Hall of Fame when he was only 30 years old back in 1983. And admired by so many other drummers, the late Taylor Hawkins, Danny Carey, many, many drummers were influenced by Neo Peart. And we kicked off the show with Annika Nilis and her song Alter Ego. Now, drum solos obviously have been around in jazz music for a long time, and later in the show you will hear some jazz. But we are going to hear one of the earliest notable rock drum solos and drum instrumentals. This is off the album Fresh Cream. It features Ginger Breaker on drums, and here is Toad here on WRFZ 106.3 FM. 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

Tune in every Tuesday from 3 to 5 for Turntable Tuesday with me, Tom. That's right, Turntable Tuesday with Tom, where I pull a record from my record collection and we listen to it. Yeah, the actual record. Remember back in the day when you used to listen to records with your friends? Well, I'm your friend. 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

And that was Toto with Mushanga, and the late great Jeff Porcaro was on the drums there. And before he passed, he actually made an instructional video of how to play Mushanga, and he talked about how he wanted a bit of a samba feel and how it was inspired by the Three Dog Night song King Solomon's Mines, which was a Floyd Sneed composition, and Floyd, it's an instrumental, and it's he definitely dominates that track there, that Three Dog Night track, King Solomon's Mines. And before that, we heard from Van Halen off their Four Unlawful Carnal Knowledge album. That is their song Pleasure Dome. I hope Mike DiGiorgio was listening. He is of a certain age, as he likes to say in his promo, for midlife metal, and I know he is the biggest Van Halen fan I know. So if you enjoy metal, check out Mike's show Midlife Metal every Wednesday afternoon. And we kicked off that block there with Toad by Cream, a great Ginger Baker composition there. Now, sometimes there's debate as to what the first song of a particular genre is, and, you know, it might not be definitive. But the next song I'm going to play is often considered the first funk song, and it came out in the summer of 1967. I'm also going to do something I don't typically do. I'm going to play the same artist back-to-back, in part because these next two tracks I'm going to play feature two different drummers with great funky sounds to them. The first track will feature Clyde Stubblefield on drums, and the second one will feature John Jabbo Starks. Both of them, of course, play drums for James Brown. And so, without further ado, I want to remind you that I'm George Flavaris, the host of Theme On, and you're listening to WRFZ 106.3 FM. And here comes James Brown with Cold Sweat.

Man, that was Benny Goodman and his orchestra with their version of Sing, Sing, Sing, and the great Gene Krupa on drums there. Before that, we heard from Billy Cobham and his song Stratus, and that album Spectrum featured great musicianship because Jan Hammer was on keys, Tommy Bolin was on guitar, and Lee Sklar was on bass with Billy Cobham on drums. And we heard a couple of James Brown's tunes there before that, Superbad Part 1 and Cold Sweat. Well, I have been your host, George Flavaris, and you've been listening to Theme On here on Rochester Free Radio, WRFZ 106.3 FM, coming to you from Rochester, New York, and streaming online at rochesterfreeradio.com. As I often do, I will leave you with a jazz song, but before I do that, I do want to promote Jazz U by Tony Amarell, and on tonight's version of Jazz U, he is featuring drummer Elvin Jones. And so check that out. 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And so until next time, I'm going to leave you with Buddy Rich and his song Time Check.

0: Tune in every Tuesday from 3 to 5 for Turntable Tuesday with me, Tom. That's right, Turntable Tuesday with Tom, where I pull a record from my record collection and we listen to it. Yeah, the actual record. Remember back in the day when you used to listen to records with your friends? 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

A very good Monday evening to you. 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You just heard George Flavaris and his show Theme On, and we're going to roll right into the Jazz U program. 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A few days ago, as I was contemplating which artist I was going to feature this week, and I was actually exploring around some earlier Miles Davis as a focus, my son Luke, who is a drummer with the St. Bonaventure University Jazz Ensemble, sent me a video of a drummer that stopped me in my tracks, and I said, this is the guy we're going to feature this week, which is Elvin Ray Jones, an American jazz drummer of the post-bop era. He is most famous as a member of the John Coltrane Quartet, whom he recorded with from 1960 to 1965. As we have not yet featured John Coltrane, and you will hear Elvin Jones on the drums in that show, we will focus on after